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Welcome to Flavors Under the Big Sky, celebrating the bounty of the region. I'm Stella Fong. In this show, we head into the Paradise Valley towards Yellowstone National Park to immigrant, following the scents of apricot wood smoked meats and freshly baked breads, croissants, and muffins. Our destination, Follow Your Nose Barbecue and Wildflower Bakery. We talk to owners Rebecca and Taylor Henson, who have been feeding locals and tourists since 2012.

0: of a Grand Canyon trip, a 21-day trip down the Colorado, and we were trying to settle for a minute before we were going to move back to Oregon. And we decided to come meet at my folks' ranch, which is 4 miles south of here. And I had always wanted to spend a winter in Emigrant, but I knew I didn't want to do it alone. And when we got here, we kind of were like, ooh, if we can make it work to stay, let's do it.
1: Barbara Ernest, who was the previous owner of the Wildflower Bakery, hired Rebecca to work for her that winter, a couple days a week. Then Rebecca and Taylor made the decision to not go back to Oregon, staying for the summer.
0: And that's when Barb offered him the opportunity to just bring a smoker for Saturdays. And then we realized like very quickly that it was really successful. There would be lines into the parking lot.
1: So why did Taylor choose to do barbecue, to offer smoked food under the big sky?
2: Growing up in Georgia, we always had a smoker going at the house every weekend. We had people over all the time, like my friends always coming over. They knew they could get good barbecue at my dad's house. When we came out here, there wasn't any barbecue very close by. And so I wanted to eat it. So in order to eat it, we started cooking it.
1: Then Taylor chose the name Follow Your Nose for his new pursuit.
2: Well, originally we were going to go to different places. I was going to set up in different places, so follow your nose to wherever the smoke's blowing. And after Barb offered this space here, we stuck with the name even though you didn't have to go anywhere else except for right here to get it.
1: Now we just follow the smoke wafting up from the Paradise Valley on the popular road to Yellowstone National Park. So what is the style of barbecue Taylor is making?
2: In Georgia, when I was growing up, if you go to a barbecue restaurant and you order brisket, they're going to tell you to go to Kansas or Texas or somewhere else because all we have is pork. Do you want it chopped, sliced, on the bone, pulled? How do you want it? Or do you want chicken? That's what we knew as barbecue growing up.
1: But Taylor soon realized that he was in Big Sky country where cows abound and there was an appetite for beef.
2: Here, when we started, I didn't have brisket. All I had was pulled pork and ribs and chickens, and then we did quarter chickens, half chickens, and then we evolved into like, well, this is cattle country, so we started cooking brisket, and it took a little while of fine-tuning over a couple years.
0: I would like to interject. So I'm from Kansas City, and when I met Taylor, he had never cooked brisket before, and I had nothing to do with the actual cooking, but I will say that I kind of like encouraged him, because brisket is like the Kansas City barbecue option.
1: Tyler Shamit, Rebecca's cousin, who is the general manager, is credited with helping perfect the brisket. Aside from figuring out how to cook the meat, the type of wood for the best results also needed to be selected.
2: We use apricot wood, which I've used this from the very beginning. It's sweeter, it burns slower, it's not in your face. It's got a good smell to it, and it goes into the meat as well. So it's like the balance of spices and the actual smoke that we use, I feel like, takes it to where it is.
1: But in creating smoked food that requires wood to cook, Taylor must find the necessary resources to keep up his production.
2: It takes quite a bit to cook. We run 3 pits sometimes, and we've got a pit down in Gardner that we're running our spot down there. I drive long distances to get it. Sometimes it's west of Boise, and sometimes it's all the way up on the east side of the Cascades. I'm in around Wenatchee. I went there twice this year actually already. There's a guy, a friend of mine down the road. I trade him brisket or meal for his family, and he lets me borrow a big dump truck, and I hook it up to our truck and go, and I can get about 3.5 cords a trip.
1: Taylor now has the wood, but what about staff, the people who need to make the food for the diners who show up?
0: We have come a long way. So it was pretty much Taylor, me, my cousin Tyler, his wife Shelby, my parents, and then a hodgepodge of other people that helped us. But that's how we started in 2012. When we bought it from Barbara, it was more of a wholesale bakery. So we used to deliver our bread to Town and Country in Livingston, the Food Farm in Gardner, the Co-op, a few other places in Bozeman. And it was a grind. Taylor and I were working 7 days a week. My parents ended up being our bread slicers and bread delivery people, which I think it like gave my dad a very different perspective on service jobs, because he was a pretty buttoned up office dude. And then he came to work here, he's like, oh, this is hard. So that's how we started. And then every year it's just gotten busier, and we have had to shift our identity and kind of figure out what works in that moment. And I'd say a big shift for us came in 2020. I was pregnant with our first kid, so I knew that I wasn't going to be working, because inconveniently we were due right in the middle of our season. And Shelby, who's married to my cousin, she's my kitchen manager, and she ran the show. But we had to pivot because that was like peak COVID, so everybody was afraid of everything, and we had a newborn at home, and so we moved everything outside, and then we started doing everything to go.
1: Wildflower Bakery has indoor seating and

0: offers grab-and-go breakfast, while Follow Your Nose is located outside with cover seating. The family involvement in the business has produced the backbone for both the barbecue and bakery's success.
1: Taylor ever sold barbecue outside. It was Father's Day of 2012, and his dad surprised him, and he came out, and Tay's dad passed last year. It's been really special to be able to keep that tradition going, because that was a big piece of connection for you and your family.
0: Of course, the biggest connection of family is Taylor and Rebecca, a married couple running two adjoining businesses. Taylor oversees the Follow Your Nose operations, while Rebecca runs the bakery, with Natasha Platt as the pastry chef.
1: I'm not a classically trained baker. I just like to bake. I was actually enrolled in culinary school when I met Taylor. I was going to move to Portland, and then we decided to kind of pivot. But ironically, the gal that runs our kitchen now went to the same culinary school that I was going to go to, and she's amazing, and she's just kind of elevated what we put in our bakery case. So since she's been here, we got a sheeter, which is, like, for people that don't know, it's a giant rolling pin, and she makes several laminated doughs, so turnovers, croissants, Danish. We make a lovely coffee cake, scones, cinnamon rolls. I mean, anything that you really want. And like a, you know, a rustic bakery, we've got it. We have a few varieties of bread. We do pies if you really like are in the know and you can call and order one.
0: A visitor can spend several hours eating at Wildflower Bakery and Follow Your Nose. A breakfast pastry and a cup of coffee can be enjoyed before Follow Your Nose opens. Then after savoring barbecue, one can go back to the bakery for dessert. At Follow Your Nose, the smoked meats form the backbone of the meals, but it's the other dishes that complete the eating experience.
2: The sides, a lot of them came from recipes that my family used, and the coleslaw and the beans, my mom gave me a base of what she has and changed it up. The pasta salad, for instance, used to be a potato salad recipe, and we used to do potato salad, and we couldn't keep up and make enough potato salad, and so we decided to switch it over to do pasta salad because we can do that way easier, and we took it and incorporated that into the pasta, added some other things to it, and then voila, that's what we have.
0: The side dish that may be dearest to Taylor's stomach was a recipe from his mother, Jane.
2: It's one of those recipes that there's like a few ingredients in it that make it what it is, and where people are like, can I have this recipe? And I haven't really given it out. It took a minute to get it from her, I guess. So.
1: The thing about the collards specifically, I feel like, is it's really simple.
2: Yeah.
1: It's like a fat and acid collards, but the way you put it together is perfect.
2: Yeah, and it's cooked down southern style. And yeah. The fun thing about the collards is as the season progresses, there's a farm down the road and they grow us collards. We get collards fresh, probably starts in August, I'm thinking, for the rest of the season from there on out. It's really nice because they're very hearty. They're just good collards, like kind of what you would get back home in Georgia.
0: And those collards, like those found in Georgia, come from Yellowstone Farmstead, farmed by Sage LeBlanc. The 8.5-acre agritourism destination in Paradise Valley is dedicated to growing fresh produce, hosting farm-to-table events, and connecting people directly to their food.
1: Sage is an amazing farmer, and she approached us, I want to say, and came and was like, I would love to grow collards for your restaurant. And we said, great. Sage really like has a devoted area to Taylor's collards. And it's cool because now she has some folks from one of the old folks homes in Livingston come and volunteer and help plant and harvest. And it's just a really cool community.
0: The collards also hold community and family for Rebecca because she tasted these greens and another barbecue creation when visiting her future husband's family.
1: The first time that I went to Tay's house in Macon, I remember sitting on their back porch with his mom and his aunt deveining collards. And it was like a whole day process because I'm from the Midwest. We don't eat collards really. And I was like, wow, all of this work. But yeah, that's like definitely a big memory I have of your mom.
2: Probably that same trip was your first time having pulled pork, if
1: definitely.
2: I'm not mistaken.
1: So from Kansas City, pork is like never really on the menu at barbecue restaurants. It's like ribs or brisket. And I remember going to Tay's house and his dad cooked, they call it Boston butt, pork shoulder. And I was like, what have I been missing this whole time? Your pork is delicious, but I still feel like your dad's is kind of like on a pedestal.
2: It always will be.
1: Yeah.
2: It was, yeah.
0: Currently, Taylor works with Montana Wagyu. The hogs, large whites, raised in Cascade, Montana, are processed at Ranchland Processing in Butte. Follow Your Nose uses the shoulders, tenderloins, spare ribs, and any other cuts for specials.
2: After the first year I started doing it, I started searching for locally sourced pork, which isn't that easy to come by in Montana in mass amounts. And I met a guy in Bozeman at the time. He told me he threw away pork shoulders because they couldn't find anybody to buy them. And I told him, I said, hey man, don't throw any more away. I will buy all of your pork shoulders, whatever it takes. Like, don't throw them away. And we built this relationship together over the years, and their pork program wasn't just, you know, growing because of us. It was growing because the need for pork here locally to Montana was growing. All the pulled pork that you get here, all the spare ribs that you get here, are all raised right here in Montana. And over the years we grew together to where we start buying it in January and stockpiling because we're going through so much pork, and they're only doing like 40 hogs a week, and we need way more than 80 pork shoulders a week to make it to where we can sustain the business.
0: When the demand increases, Follow Your Nose still gets their pork from commodity sources. For their beef, Taylor is working with another Montana supplier to provide the 20 to 25,000 pounds of meat he needs for the summer. With his only needing the brisket, the supplier needs to find other sources to buy the remaining meat.
2: 2 years ago, I met a guy in Billings that has Marble Farms out there, and Spencer's like, yeah, man, we'll do all of your brisket. And so we bought up all of his brisket, and by the time, probably about this time of year, middle of June, into June came around, he couldn't keep up with what we needed. And he actually came here, and he showed up here at the restaurant one day, and I saw him in line, and I was like, Spencer, come on, let me show you around, because you did the same for us at your ranch and processing facility and everything. And he came back and he said, I just had to see what y'all are doing out here, because y'all are moving a lot of brisket, and how can we help sustain what y'all are doing? And so we've been working on it. He came in here about 2 weeks ago, actually, and we were talking about it. And right now, as of this week, we are using only Marble brisket for the foreseeable future.
0: At Follow Your Nose, there are four sauces with a special fiery elixir behind the counter that dress up the meats.
2: Everybody loves like a sweet barbecue sauce. It's like the crowd pleaser. When people think of barbecue sauce, you see all these, you know, 100 kinds go on the counter, and it's like the dark red, and you know it's going to be sweet or smoky or got a little bit of onion to it, whatever it is. Like, we had to have one of those, even though that's not what I grew up with. So we have one of those. We call it Smoking Out Back. We smoke it on the smoker, so it's a sweet smoky sauce, and we actually hit it with the apricot wood for 3.5 hours, and that's the most popular one by far. In the middle of the summer, we're running through like about 40 gallons a week. It's a lot. We have a vinegar sauce, which is like a tomato pepper vinegar sauce, and we use that in a lot of side dishes. It's a main ingredient for a lot of our recipes in-house. There's a little bit of soul shine is what we call it. It's really good on pork. It's really good on turkey and chicken, and it's really good on macaroni and cheese. And then we also have a spicy sauce, which is a lot like our sweet and smoky sauce, the Smoking Out Back. It's a thicker tomato sauce, and the spicy one, we call it the Hoot Owl Hot, because when the Hoot Owl goes on the Yellowstone, you know it's hot out. We basically take the vinegar and the Smoking Out Back and then add more chilies and everything to it, so spicing it up a little bit. The third sauce that we have is a mustard based sauce, and that was a lot of fun creating because we created it at the same time we did it, our turkey recipe, and it was probably about 8 or 9 years ago. We had a lot of friends over and they were from out of town and trying to dial in a rub recipe for the turkey and the mustard sauce to go with the turkey and the poultry and everything. So I'm from Macon, Georgia, and one of the second longest bottled barbecue sauces in the country is from Macon, Georgia. It's called Griffin's Barbecue Sauce, and it's a mustard-based barbecue sauce, and everybody always likens the mustard to South Carolina, but it's also Southern Georgia as well.
0: In seeking the advice and feedback from friends and family, making sure there is something for everyone, Follow Your Nose has been recognized for their efforts. They were named in Lonely Planet's Best Places to Eat in Every Country, alongside the iconic Franklin's Barbecue in Texas as a top barbecue destination.
1: Word travels fast. As much as advertising is great, word of mouth is really the best. We'll get texts from random people that we've met over the years and been like, oh my God, I just saw somebody wearing a Follow Your Nose hat in downtown Manhattan. Or like, we were at a friend's wedding in Moab and we were hiking and this gentleman was like, what's up, Taylor? Like, Follow Your Nose. Yeah, I just think that the word travels fast.
0: And word not only travels fast, but far.
2: We were here at the restaurant one day and this guy came up and he had an English accent and he was like, hey, my neighbors told me that we need to come here. And I was like, well, where do you live? And he said, London. And I was like, so London, is there a London, Montana? I don't know about. He's like, no, London, England. And the real London. It kind of made me laugh because I said, well, your neighbor told you to come here? And he said, no, we told him we were coming to the States and we were going to the West. We weren't really sure where we were going to go. And our neighbor that lives on our street actually said, you need to go to this place close to Yellowstone. If you're not going to Yellowstone, go there to come and eat this food. And he said, here we are.
0: And here they were, in midsummer when many more people came out to support Follow Your Nose for a pop-up when Taylor collaborated with James Beard Foundation recognized chef Jared Risley of Shan in Bozeman.
2: There was a lot of people that waited in line for quite a long time, but I hope it was worth it for everyone. And I'm truly thankful for everyone that came out here to come and eat the food, because it's something that we didn't just like smoke Thai food or smoke Chinese food. We took a little bit of what we do with our ingredients and our flavor and what he does with his ingredients and his flavor. And we mashed those together and we created a few dishes, and it ended up being extremely popular. And we had a really good time doing it. We had to move the line around. He brought a walk over, and it was kind of fun seeing a walk on the line back here and smelling all the different flavors coming out of this shack compared to what we're used to smelling.
1: It's like, it gives me goosebumps even thinking about it now. I feel like it's why we do what we do. Like, the amount of stoke in everybody that was here was so amazing to see. And I think food transcends so much, and it's really about like building community.
0: Both Rebecca and Taylor continue to build community with the food truck they have in Gardner and also with the catering services they offer.
2: We have three vehicles that are online right now, and I've got a fourth that we're going to put on next year. And they're all classic rigs. So we have one that's a 1946 sitting on a Nuke chassis, but 1946 cab that we serve out of. And we do weddings and parties, and with that vehicle, we go and serve to the public, where we'll set up and serve with a cash register and sell things to people that are on the street. And we also have a 1955 big two-ton truck that has a couple beer taps on the back. It runs on solar, and we've got a grill on it, and we do a lot of weddings and private events with that. And then we have another one that's a 1965 Suburban that we run small parties out of, or we'll set up a bar with. And if you think about barbecue, it brings people together. Like, that's something that you have. You're not just going to cook a brisket or a big chunk of meat and eat it all yourself. You have to have people to share it with you. And I know that it's so cliche to say, but it's true that like barbecue brings people together.
0: Rebecca and Taylor have brought together a team that has become family. The barbecue business partners nicely with the bakery. When one turns off of Highway 89 onto Overlook Road, one drives by the iconic old saloon to a large parking lot that is filled with cars with license plates from all over the country. Follow Your Nose anchors the front of the complex with an open order counter with everything offered written on a large chalkboard. Wildflower Bakery is found in the back. The bakery opens at 7:30 a.m., while Follow Your Nose starts serving at 11 o'clock. We step into the bakery with seating for a small crowd on one side.
1: So we're looking right now at our open kitchen. Right when we walk in, you're looking at our custom handmade bakery counter that my husband and one of our coworkers made several years ago. We've decided to finally adorn it with some rainbows because we love all the colors. Just behind that, we have our espresso machine where we're pumping out sometimes 200 espressos a day. Further on, we've got our three butcher block pastry tables where most of our baking happens. We've got six burners that we finally upgraded from a four burner stove. And then behind that are our ovens where all of our pastries come in and out of, as well as our bread throughout the day.
0: To go with a pastry or a breakfast treat, barista Rosemary Baracha can make the perfect coffee drink.
3: I do love making cappuccinos, even though they're a little bit time consuming. A cappuccino is supposed to be a third foam, a third steamed milk, and a third espresso. And the foam should have like tiny bubbles, like a microfoam. And ideally, the milk should be glossy and really foamy.

0: Here, I feel as though one could easily eat dessert first. After finishing my pain suisse, a flaky pastry filled with Earl Grey-infused custard cream, I head out to order some barbecue. Patricia Palmer has been taking orders from diners at Follow Your Nose for two seasons.
1: Howdy, welcome to Follow Your Nose. I'm going to start with the blue board. The blue board is all our sandwiches. They come with a third pound of meat. We can make them bigger if you want. We have a vegan and a vegetarian option. We can put meat on those too. I'm going to move to the red board. The red board is all meat. We do third pound, half pound, full pound, or more. The green board is our sides. These are the sizes that they come in, except for the chips. The chips come in single-serve bags of chips. I have soft drinks down here in front of you. I have iced tea and lemonade, beers on tap, all those beers on the wall. We have beef jerky. Our rubs are here. We have t-shirts down here. Everything is separate, so however you order it, that's exactly how it comes. Welcome to Follow Your Nose. What can we get you?
0: Behind Patricia, Ned Shapiro stands waiting to fill an order, along with a couple of others. He carries a bright smile while eyeing everything that is going on behind the counter and in the open dining area.
2: Well, I've worked here pretty much since the beginning, and it started out of a smoker in the corner, and this is all gravel, and we would sit there in lawn chairs and wait for somebody to come in. You know, and if we had 20 people come in and a day, it was a good day.
0: General Manager Tyler Shamet shares the same story as how when they first started, they prayed for customers. These days, diners arrive before they are open, with lines of people waiting to be fed and requests for their catering services. Follow Your Nose is busy. Shamet has lists and data sheets to keep him organized.
3: I look at the forecast for the next week. I see what our catering schedule's like, event schedule, our forecast for our in-house sales. Based on those numbers, I figure out how much brisket needs to be ordered, how much pork breast needs to be ordered, ribs, turkey, everything. And then I update a meat prep list for our Chris, who does 95% of our meat prep. He does get some assistance from some of our in-house crew, but Chris is great. He has really three full shifts that is just, he's nothing but brisket, pork butts, turkey, chicken, ribs. So he's putting in anywhere between 16 to 24 hours a week of just meat prep. John, bless him, gets in like at 4:30 in the morning, and he runs the AM smoker, so he'll come in at 4:35 in the morning. He'll get all the meat on the smoker for dinner that day. Like, he'll get the brisket on in the morning, and then he'll get ribs and turkey on for lunch. Then he'll turn the smoker over to Joe midday, and Joe will help run the smoker, and he'll make sure all that brisket is temping as it should be, getting wrapped in butcher paper when it needs to be, and pulled off the smoker at the right temp. And at night, Joe's also responsible for throwing on the overnight meat, which will be the meat that carries us into the next day and gets us through that lunch hour the next day. So any given night, Joe's throwing on between 12 to 16 briskets, and usually another 12 pork butts. And, you know, they're 14, 15-pound pork butts. And then John will come in the morning, and he'll temp those, pull them off the smoker, and it goes on and on.
0: Being able to source enough meat for hungry customers is probably first and foremost. We step into the 8x10 cooler, where the space brims with neatly stacked packages of meat, with the top shelf full of brisket. Smells of seasoning salts fill the air.
4: Yeah, so we get it here. It all comes on Tuesday, and we start working on it on Wednesday. So we'll take them out, and we'll trim them up, cut the fat down, trim it to the specs that we see appropriate with the brisket. Every brisket is different as well. But we like to make it to where it's all uniform. When we cook it, it cooks it right. And then we rub it in our rub, and we have it sit for at least 24 hours in the rub. That way, we don't use any like binder. We just use a dry rub on the brisket. And there's enough salt in the rub where it pulls it out, and you can see it makes kind of like a paste on the actual meat here, to where by the time it gets on, it's not like this, the rub's falling off of the piece of meat when we get it on the smoker. It's got a nice paste to it, and that's what gives it the nice bark after we get it on the pits for a while. So this is a brisket heavy kind of week. Some weeks we're going through 150 to 175 briskets a week. So it gets a little rowdy here. This brisket is probably about 18 pounds or so. And by the time we trim it up, we're gonna take this off, and we make sausage out of that. And we're gonna cut it around here. If there's any fat up underneath, which this one does not have, we'll cut this fat cap down on the outside a little bit. And by the time it's all trimmed up and ready, an 18 pound brisket will probably be about 14 or so pounds on the pit. By the time we get done with it, it'll be probably about 8 to 9 pounds of finished meat.
0: Nothing goes to waste at Follow Your Nose. All trimmings go to Chris Clark, who turns them into different kinds of sausages.
5: Right now I'm peeling jalapenos for a smoked Gouda roasted jalapeno sausage. Basically, we use all the trim from all the briskets and then mix it 50-50 with pork and make our own house sausages. And we do several flavors from the roasted jalapeno smoked Gouda to cherry habanero, chorizo. We do a house-made Twankie, which is a jalapeno chopped brisket, cooked brisket. So it has little chunks of brisket in it.
0: Finally, all the meats go into a Southern Pride smoker cooked by pitmaster Joe Fisher.
6: So here's the smoker getting opened up. So they open up. We got two handles right in the front here. Pull them wide open. We got 10 racks that are constantly rotating when this thing's closed. Also, you have a little foot pedal down here. That'll keep things rotating as they go around so I can check them. And we're loading. I'm keeping that back of the smoker loaded with logs. We use apricot wood and sometimes peach wood as well, but mostly apricot. We got a lot of baby back ribs on today. Some good turkey breast right here. I'm just making sure everything's temped correctly. Coming off, getting wrapped, getting soaked in butter, all that good stuff. Got a bunch of whole chickens here. We do whole chickens, half birds. We got our St. Louis spare ribs here as well. And it looks like we got one more baby back rib coming off here for the lunch menu. But all this stuff will be coming off around 3:30 for the dinner menu.
0: It takes a dedicated team to create barbecue, as it takes time and care for delicious results.
7: We wouldn't be able to do this without the people that are here. And the people that are here are quality people that have found us one way or another.
0: Many thanks to Taylor and Rebecca Henson and their team for creating deliciousness worth following. Thanks to Ken Siebert for his recording expertise and for Emmy Quinn for her help with taking pictures for the Flavors blog. I am grateful to Parker Brown for creating the music for Flavors Under the Big Sky. 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I'm Stella Fong.
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3: I'm Indira Lakshmanan. Oscar award-winning director Steven Soderbergh says AI is dominating conversations in the film industry.
4: It's all anybody I know is talking about is how to navigate this landscape.
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0: Live from NPR News in Washington, I'm Louise Schiavone. The Secretary of the Army, Dan Driscoll, has resigned, according to a U.S. official not authorized to speak publicly. NPR's Quill Lawrence reports that Driscoll's departure leaves several key Army posts empty.
1: Dan Driscoll is a third-generation Army veteran who saw combat in Iraq and later attended Yale Law School, where he befriended a classmate who is now Vice President J.D. Vance. Driscoll became the youngest ever Secretary of the Army at 38 when he took the post last year. He pushed to modernize military acquisitions and adapt to drone warfare. In an unusual move, Driscoll took a senior role in White House negotiations to end the war in Ukraine. When Secretary of Defense Pete Hegseth accidentally leaked details of military operations early in President Trump's second term, Driscoll was seen as a potential replacement to head the Pentagon. But Hegseth stayed and increasingly clashed with Driscoll over the firings of several high-ranking Army officials. Quill Lawrence, NPR News.
0: Amazon faces a new federal lawsuit over the company's advertising prices. It's the third suit brought by the Federal Trade Commission, this time focusing on how the tech company has treated brands and sellers who pay for the ads. NPR's Alina Selyuk reports.
2: The Federal Trade Commission and 22 states are suing Amazon. They allege that the company made tens of billions of dollars over 7 years by misleading brands and sellers. The lawsuit argues Amazon, quote, secretly and systemically overcharged advertisers. And note that Amazon is among NPR's financial supporters. Specifically, the FTC focuses on the special auctions that Amazon uses to set advertising prices for what shoppers see as sponsored listings. The FTC alleges that Amazon manipulated the bidding to push up the prices. Amazon, in response, says the lawsuit fundamentally misrepresents how its advertising works and says its platform has, in fact, saved advertisers billions of dollars. Alina Selyuk, NPR News, Washington.
0: Stocks fell in the last trading day of August while oil prices rose amid renewed tensions in Iran. But as NPR's Rafael Nam reports, stocks still posted gains for the month.
3: A U.S. attack against two Iranian rocket launchers in the Strait of Hormuz marked the first U.S. strike against Iran in several weeks. And after the flare-up, Trump warned, quote, "We are going to hit them hard." The Dow Jones promptly fell over 370 points, while the S&P and the Nasdaq also declined. Meanwhile, Brent, the global benchmark for oil prices, rose above $90 at one point before slightly paring back. That said, all three major stock indexes still posted monthly gains in August, in part after companies reported good earnings. The earnings have given some confidence to investors, though renewed tensions in the Middle East pose a big risk. Rafael Nam, NPR News.
0: This is NPR News in Washington. In New York City, the Metropolitan Museum of Art has canceled an exhibit featuring British designer John Galliano's work over past anti-Semitic remarks. Jeff London has more.
4: It was to be a 9-month-long celebration of Galliano's designs by the Met's Costume Institute, with Galliano the honored guest at the Met Gala to kick it off. But the disapproval was immediate and fierce. Galliano was convicted of an anti-Semitic hate crime in a French court in 2011 after two incidents at a bar in Paris and a video which circulated where he said, "I love Hitler," among other remarks. He was fired from Dior and underwent rehab. The Met's director, Max Hollein, said, quote, "Following thoughtful discussions with John Galliano, we have together decided not to proceed with the exhibition." For NPR News, I'm Jeff London in New York.
0: Rescue crews searching the Grand Canyon have found at least two bodies, and more than a dozen others remain missing after a Saturday flash flood event near Bright Angel Canyon. The disaster struck near popular lodges and camping areas. Dozens of people were evacuated. Several structures, utilities, and infrastructure, including footbridges, were destroyed. At the same time, forecasters are now advising that more flooding is possible. Officials barred tourists from staying at lodges and hotels inside Grand Canyon National Park and issued emergency water restrictions for year-round residents as the only water pipeline into the canyon was damaged. I'm Louise Schiavone, NPR News.
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6: Hi, I'm Bob McDonald. Welcome to the best of Quirks and Quarks. On this week's show, we peel back the layers of what it means to be human. We start with a story from January about how to beat self-doubt. We also hear about why our brains tune out the climate crisis, and if when I look at green and you look at green, we're both seeing the same green. We'll uncover a widespread network of scientific fraud that threatens the trust we have in science. And we'll navigate across rough Arctic oceans to the Kitsisut Islands near Greenland, where ancient Inuit seafaring communities hunted and camped 4,500 years ago. All this today on the best of Quirks and Quarks. When we set out to become the best versions of ourselves, our own doubts are often our worst enemy. Maybe you want to eat better, drink less, or exercise more to become healthier overall. But sticking to new habits to achieve our long-term goals can be notoriously difficult. Dr. Patrick Carroll wanted to find out why, so he started investigating how much confidence we need to meet our goals. And since having doubts can stop you from reaching your goals, he wondered what can stop self-doubt. And the surprising answer is more doubt. Dr. Carroll is a professor of psychology at Ohio State University at Lima. Hello and welcome to Quirks and Quarks.
7: Hi, Bob.
6: First of all, what were you hoping to look at in your study?
7: Well, in my previous research, as you mentioned, I had shown that doubt really kills commitment to goals. And so I began asking the question of what might kill doubt. I came across some interesting research that was done at Ohio State University where you can have doubt at two levels. You can kind of think about it as a self-attribute, and that's just a plain thought, no different from I like ice cream. But like all thoughts, you can hold them with either confidence or doubt. So it's ironic that doubt can apply to anything, including doubt itself.
6: You mentioned that there's two kinds of doubt.
7: Yes.
6: Now, the first one I understand. Okay, I'm not sure I can do this, whatever's before me. But what's the second kind?
7: It's called metacognitive doubt. And you can think about cognition as a thought. Like, I have doubts about this goal. But we can vary in just how sure or unsure we are of those thoughts. And that has big implications for whether we use those thoughts or not. So metacognitive doubt is a subjective sense of certainty or uncertainty of the thought that you're holding.
6: When you talk about goals in your study, what goals did you focus on?
7: Your most important personal goal. So we left it up to them to decide what goal to think of. For the most part, I think that those are the ones that really guide us over the long term.
6: So like, I want to be an astronaut one day or?
7: Exactly. And those are the types of goals that do come out is I want to become a doctor. I want to become an astronaut. You know, butcher, baker, candlestick maker.
6: Okay. Or in other words, to be a better version of ourselves or a healthier version of ourselves.
7: Exactly.
6: Well, how did you go about studying this?
7: Well, I did two studies. The first study was with an online sample. So all ages, all ethnicities, you know, different walks of life, the political spectrum. And we had them fill out a scale designed to measure their doubts and their most personally important goal. We then asked them to think about a time when they had experienced doubt or confidence in their thinking. And then we just simply asked them to rate their commitment to their most important personal goal. And what we found was consistently the same thing. Those who had higher goal doubts and had thought about a time that they were confident, they were less committed to their goal. But for those who had doubts and wrote about a time when they felt doubtful, they actually showed higher commitment to their goals.
6: Wow.
7: So it's really an ironic effect.
8: Yeah, it is. You would think that if you're thinking about your doubts, you'd reinforce them. But you're saying that doubting your doubt actually reduces the doubt. It's like a double negative here.
7: Exactly. It is shown, you would think, it'd be additive. That is, doubt plus doubt equals more doubt. But in fact, what you show is the reverse. It's non-additive. So doubt plus doubt equals less doubt.
8: Wow. So what was the second part of your study?
7: Second part of the study, we took a student sample because presumably they're at a point in their life where they're thinking about those, you know, personally important goals. And we asked them to fill out the scale measuring their goal doubts. But this time what we did to manipulate metacognitive doubt is we drew from prior research suggesting you can do it by getting people to write their thoughts with their non-dominant hand. And it's a line of work called embodiment research. Essentially, people use their own bodily movements as cues to infer the validity of the thoughts they have in mind. So they take their shaky handwriting with their non-dominant hand as a cue that their thoughts, that is the doubts they're writing out, must be invalid. And thereby they hold them with less confidence or more doubt.
8: And what did you find when you looked at their confidence?
7: So we took a measure of commitment to the goals at the very end. And we showed that whereas confidence in their doubts went down, commitment to their goals went up. And so they're holding less confidence in their own doubts.
8: And these are the people that wrote with their non-dominant hand. So their handwriting was terrible when they looked at it. And their confidence went up.
7: Yeah.
8: Well, how powerful a tool do you think inducing doubts into your doubts can be in helping us achieve our goals?
7: Well, I think it can be pretty powerful. You know, it's a simple technique. Parents, counselors, peers, friends can, you know, do this in others and get, you know, these ironic effects of greater commitment under conditions of initial doubt.
8: Is there anything that we can do at home to apply this principle?
7: It's kind of a hotly debated topic whether you can do it to yourself. But, you know, write out your doubts with your non-dominant hand and, you know, kind of see how it feels. Or if you know someone who doubts whether they can achieve their goals, like a parent knows their kid has doubts about whether they can achieve their goals. If you just tell them, just write this out with your non-dominant hand or shake your head while you're writing it out as if to say no. We use that cue as well to indicate that our thoughts aren't valid. I think you could have some pretty big effects. And it's not like it costs any money to do.
8: So if you don't believe you can get something done, look at the reasons why you believe that and doubt that.
7: Yeah.
8: Dr. Carroll, thank you so much for your time.
7: Well, thank you, Bob. I appreciate it.
8: Dr. Patrick Carroll is a professor of psychology at Ohio State University at Lima.

0: 10 years on from the Paris pledge to limit global warming to 1.5 degrees, a sobering message.
1: President Lula, you have called this the COP of truth. I could not agree more. And the hard truth is that we have failed to ensure we remain below 1.5 degrees.
2: That was CBC's Susan Ormiston reporting from the COP30 climate summit in Brazil. In his opening remarks, UN Secretary General Antonio Guterres had strong words about our future if we don't limit our carbon emissions.
1: It could push ecosystems past irreversible tipping points, expose billions to unlivable conditions, and amplify threats to peace and security. Every fraction of a degree means more hunger, displacement, and loss, especially for those least responsible. This is moral failure and deadly negligence.
2: It's a powerful message, the kind we've heard many times before. Yet the latest figures from the Global Carbon Project show we are on track to emit more carbon dioxide from fossil fuels this year than ever before. And despite the barrage of natural disasters we've seen, like wildfires, hurricanes, and floods, many are simply tuning out the climate crisis. Like the proverbial frog in a pot of boiling water, it's getting hot so gradually we stop paying attention. And this is something Dr. Rachid Dubey wanted to investigate, to see if there's a better way we can communicate the urgency of this crisis. Dr. Dubey is a computational cognitive scientist and assistant professor at the University of California, Los Angeles. Hello and welcome to our program.
3: Hi, Bob. Thank you for having me.
2: What made you realize that we might be that frog in a pot of boiling water?
3: That is a good question. I think for me, one of the most interesting data that I've seen is that belief in climate change, I'm talking mostly about America right now, but belief in climate change in America has been steadily rising in the past 10 to 15 years. So more and more people are believing that climate change is real and it's happening. More people are also getting worried about climate change in general. It's not at a big level, but it's rising a little bit. But the most interesting graphs for me and the data for me is that the percentage of people across all political aisles that say that climate change is an important issue for them and it's a voting issue for them has remained relatively stable at around 35% to maximum 40%. So climate change was just not a talking point in the last election in America. It's still not a talking point in most of the local elections that's going on. So I think that to me is a very interesting aspect that's going on, right? Like, so people believe climate change is happening. People somehow think that, you know, climate change will be bad for America or for the rest of the world, but it's just not a voting issue. People don't care about climate change. And that has just remained steady in the last 10 to 20 years. So I think that to me was the first aspect that I just found super puzzling and super important to study.
2: So how did you study this effect?
3: So in this study, what we found was that when we present people temperature data, like when we show, you know, how the temperature has changed in the past 50 years to 100 years for different towns across Europe and America, and we showed them that rising trend over a period of time, and we asked them, how worried are you about climate change and how important do you think climate change is an issue? People think, you know, it's kind of an important issue. Maybe they're slightly worried about climate change. But when we presented the same underlying trend in a different format, in a discrete format, where we presented people how much the local lake in a particular town has changed over a period of time, whether or not it used to freeze and does it freeze now, then people's worry and urgency about climate change was significantly higher when they were presented the temperature data. You know, maybe in the 1940s, 1980s, it used to freeze a lot, but now it doesn't freeze as much. When people see this, it gives them this kind of thing like, oh, things have really changed, right? It used to happen, something used to be good, and now it's not good anymore. Whereas when we're presenting people this temperature data, and I would argue like when we talk about carbon dioxide emissions and things like that, it is very abstract in our perception, right? Like, you know, it's getting hotter, so what, right? But when we help people recognize and understand that climate change is already affecting their lives right now, and it will affect their lives in personal dramatic consequences, then people sit up and take more notice about climate change.
2: So why does that effect happen? Why the lake freezing would snap people out of this seeing climate change as a new normal?
3: I would say there are two aspects to it. So that's the mere fact that I'm talking about lake freeze,
4: right? You're already kind of imagining, you know, back in your childhood days, you could go to your local lake, you could maybe go ice skating. There was a bit of a winter tradition about it, and now that's lost, right? When I'm talking about a lake used to freeze, a lake doesn't freeze, you're immediately doing some kind of vivid mental imagery about this scenario. When I'm talking about temperature, there's probably not much concrete imagination that you're doing when I'm talking about temperature or carbon emissions. The other aspect to it is people think that things have suddenly changed when we talk about lake freeze, even though this change in the lake freeze has been gradual in our perception, right? Like, it's not like until 1980, it always used to freeze. And then suddenly after 1980, it stopped freezing. You know, there are some years where they will freeze. You know, that's natural variation that will also happen, right? But this lake freeze aspect snaps us out of this. Things are slowly, slowly changing, but it's like, oh, things have suddenly dramatically changed.
2: So why do you think we humans tend to do this, to sort of adapt to things?
4: Basically, what's happening with climate change is our minds are gaslighting us into thinking it's not a big deal. Even though I've been working on climate change 5 to 10 years almost now, I still sometimes think it's going to be okay. And what happens with climate change is that if you look at in the last 50 years or last 100 years, the rate at which we have emitted carbon in the atmosphere is unprecedented and insane. But in our daily perception, in our window of cognition with our limited memories and our limited attention span, climate change is only leading to slow and gradual changes in daily weather. Right? So there will be some days that are particularly warm. There'll be some winters that are particularly warmer and, you know, maybe lake has not frozen or something like that. But in our daily experiences, climate change is not leading to drastic changes instantly right now. In our small window perception, climate change seems very slow and very gradual. Even though, you know, if I was to magically transport you 30 years in the past, you'd be absolutely blown away by how different, you know, your summers used to be and our winters used to be. And I would say that this argument also applies to other aspects too, right? Like rising inequality, our adaptation to gun violence, or political violence for that matter too, right? So that, I think, is the biggest tragedy of climate change. That it's happening really fast in Earth's cycle, but in our perception, it's happening way too slowly.
2: Now, beyond the freezing lake analogy, I understand that you were in Los Angeles during the terrible wildfires, the beginning of 2025. What did you experience?
4: I just moved to LA. I could see the fires from my balcony, actually. We were just at the edge of the evacuation warning sign, but we decided to evacuate when the ashes were pouring down, basically. It was pretty horrible. Very anxiety-inducing, too. I think I feel very lucky, because if the winds had gone a different way, it could have been even more devastating than it was. So I think we had lucked out a bit over there, and we had to evacuate, and we were lucky enough that we had set of friends that we could stay at their place for a week before we could come back to our place.
2: So what would you say to a listener who's ready to surrender to climate change as a new normal and has just tuned it out?
4: I would say to the listeners is that there's a big difference between an Earth that is warmed by 2.5 degrees or 3 degrees. I do say that we need to use a kind of a binary framing to communicate about climate change. But I would encourage us to get away from a binary kind of thinking in terms of thinking about the consequences of climate change. We have to deal with the effects of climate change for the centuries to come now. It's not going to be the case that by 2100, we reach 2.5 degrees Celsius or 3 degrees Celsius and it's the end. That's not what's going to happen. Every degree of warming that we can prevent is going to save countless lives, and it's going to save countless number of sufferings. So if people are feeling hopeless about national level politics or international level politics, there's so much we can do at the local level. Make our towns more resilient to climate change. Connect to your neighbors in terms of uncertainty, in terms of rising climate disasters. Having a good, solid local base, that supportive group that relies on each other, helps out each other, making a town that's resilient to flooding, that's resilient to climate disasters, and has supportive infrastructure is really, really important. So I would encourage everyone to get involved in the local politics as much as possible and build a strong local community.
2: Dr. Dubey, thank you so much for your time.
4: Thank you, Bob, so much.
2: Dr. Rachid Dubey is a computational cognitive scientist and assistant professor at UCLA.

0: This has always been one of my favorite scientific and maybe philosophical questions. Do you see what I see? For example, is your experience of the color red the same as mine? Well, a new study suggests that it is. Using brain imaging technology, scientists in Germany have determined that human brains respond essentially the same way to colors. This startling discovery was made in part by Dr. Michael Bannert. He's a postdoctoral student with the Vision and Cognition Lab at Tübingen University in Germany. Hello and welcome to our show.
1: Hello, thanks for inviting me.
0: First of all, what colors did you use for this vision test?
1: In our study, we used three colors that were easy to distinguish. That's why we used red, green, and yellow.
0: Now, why did you choose those three?
1: We wanted to make sure that we have stable estimates of brain responses for the colors that we used. And this means that we have to deal with a trade-off. Either we show large numbers and have less reliable estimates for each, or we choose a small number of colors and have more reliable estimates to those few.
0: So how did you record people's brain activity when they were looking at the colors?
1: The method that we use is called functional magnetic resonance imaging. And what it does is that it measures the magnetic properties of the blood in our brains. And as parts of our brain become active during task execution, this means that energy consumption changes in certain areas, and the consumption of energy leads to a change in the magnetic properties of the neural tissue, and that's what we can measure with fMRI.
0: Now, the fMRI machine, that's that giant donut that a person has to lie on a slab and put their head into the hole in the center, is that it?
1: Yes, right, exactly.
0: So how does that setup work? They've got their head in this big machine. How are they seeing the colors?
1: So the colors are projected onto a screen that's presented at the end of the tube on a screen, and people have their heads in a head cage, and on top of this head cage there's a mirror, and that allows them to, while lying on their backs in the scanner, to see what's at the end of the tube, so to speak. Of course, there's not enough space for a monitor to fit into an MRI machine, and also it is highly magnetic too, so it would also be a danger to the participants if we put anything magnetic into the scanner room. So we need to work with this projection setup.
0: What did you see happening in these people's brains when they were looking at the different colors?
1: So what we saw was that different colors elicit different patterns of brain activity in each individual brain. And these differences in patterns were so strong that you could predict what color a person was seeing after training a computer model based on the brain patterns from that same subject, but recorded at a different time. This is not new, so this had been done before. What's new in our study, though, is that we showed that it is possible to distinguish brain responses based on color from a subset of our subjects, and then predict what color a person is seeing based on their brain activity that had never been used in training that classifier. And this suggests that some of these differences between the colors are preserved across different brains.
0: Okay, so let me see if I got this right. You're saying that you put people in the scanner, they looked at colors, you saw patterns appear in their brains, then you looked at patterns in these other people's brains and said, okay, they're looking at red. Is that how it worked?
1: Yeah. So the challenge was just to get the computer model that was used to classify these brain responses to predict it across brains. This was really the key to get this color cross decoding going.
0: Well, what does this tell us about the way our brains work?
1: One, yes, to different brains, there's a tendency for the same colors to look roughly the same or similar, I would say. Certainly similar enough in order to allow you to predict what color a person is seeing based on color responses from other brains. So to that extent, they are similar. That does not mean that there aren't any differences. And the second lesson I think that we learned from this is that the reason we can cross-decode colors between brains is that there seems to be a systematic relationship between the way that our brains encode visual space and the way color is encoded in those same brains.
0: But basically, you're saying that if you and I both look at the color red, the response in our brains will essentially be the same patterns.
1: Similar, not the same, but yeah, similar enough. Yeah.
0: And if you want to get an idea of just how sensitive the human eye is to color, just go to a paint store and look at all the chips of paint that are on the wall, the colors you can choose from. It's amazing how many hundreds of them there are.
1: Yeah.
0: Dr. Bannert, thank you so much for your time.
1: Thank you very much.
0: Dr. Michael Bannert is a postdoctoral student with the Vision and Cognition Lab at Tübingen University in Germany. I'm Bob McDonald, and you're listening to the best of Quirks and Quarks on CBC Radio 1 and streaming live on the CBC News app. Just go to the local tab and press play wherever you are. The science publishing business is an esoteric but vital part of the scientific process, but it's facing a huge challenge: organized fraud. What's supposed to happen is that scientists research something and submit their findings to a journal. The journal editors recruit other scientists who work in that field to scrutinize the paper for issues or problems with its method or argument. Sometimes it's sent back to the authors for revision, and then ultimately the reviewers recommend it be accepted.

0: colleague began looking into why scientists decide to study certain genes. What ensued from there took him down a rabbit hole of shady science so deep that he hasn't looked back since. Dr. Richardson is a postdoctoral fellow in meta-science and computational biology at Northwestern University in Chicago. Hello and welcome to our program.
1: Thanks for having me, Bob.
0: First of all, tell me what you saw when you first became suspicious about the extent of this publication problem that you saw in this paper.
1: Right. So part of my research has to do with why people study particular genes. There are a lot of genes in the genome. Most of them are completely understudied, and a small number of them receive a lot of attention. So we noticed that there was a particular class of genes, namely microRNAs. The discovery of microRNAs actually won the Nobel Prize in medicine last year. And we noticed that microRNAs had suddenly become very, very popular, but that the people that were publishing on them tended to all be from the same place, largely from hospitals in China, and they seemed to be publishing in the same journals. And the articles seemed to be quite similar, as if they had been written from the same template. And as it turns out, many of them had. And that's sort of how we got started on this.
0: Can you give me an example of some of the similarities that you saw?
1: If you read the titles alone, it almost read like a Mad Lib, where you could select a particular cancer, a particular gene, and a particular pathway. So it would say something like, gene A targets gene B in cancer C via pathway D, or gene A does this in this cancer via this axis. And we started to pick out some of them just based on that. But also, people started to notice that these publications tend to all feature the same images in them, not just in style, but completely identical images in papers that are from different institutions, from different authors on different cancers published at different times.
0: Wow.
1: So it's not just similarities, but outright identical patterns between these articles.
0: Well, what did all these similarities between these studies tell you about how this was happening?
1: Right. So we had actually an existing collaboration with a researcher at the University of Sydney in Australia named Jennifer Byrne, and she's one of the co-authors on this study. And Jenny introduced us to the idea of paper mills. Have you heard of paper mills before?
0: Well, you can explain it to me.
1: Yeah, certainly. They've really only been documented in the last 10 or 15 years. But these organizations, for what we know about them, are thought to write papers at scale, largely from templates, and then sell authorship positions on those papers to scientists that want a credit on their resume. They want to appear as more productive scientists, or their employer is requiring them to publish in addition to practicing medicine or teaching or any of their other responsibilities.
0: Oh, I see. So is this the issue of publish or perish?
1: Oh, yeah. No. Yeah, that's exactly what we're talking about.
0: Okay.
1: Papers are basically like currency in science. So it helps a lot if you're trying to get promoted, if you're trying to get hired, if you're trying to keep your job, to have papers. Some universities, for instance, this is very commonplace in places like India and Pakistan and was recently made illegal in China. Some universities will actually offer cash bonuses if you publish a paper in a prestigious enough venue. So there's a lot of incentives to get people to put out papers that are not good. And this huge industry has sprung up to take advantage of that.
0: Okay, so these paper mills are producing fake paper. Are they using AI to produce these fake papers?
1: For the majority of the time period that we look at, generative AI models like ChatGPT were not widely available.
0: Huh.
1: So it's likely that somebody was actually writing these from a template and grabbing text from one place and grabbing images from another. But with the advent of generative AI, this is probably going to accelerate quite a bit. Because it lowers the barrier for entry into writing scientific papers significantly.
0: So who's behind the fraud?
1: Right. So that's a big unknown that we're not really sure about in many cases. There have been a lot of journalistic exposés of paper mills and how they work, Many are

0: based in India. Some are based in China. There is one that was recently exposed by a colleague of ours that operates in Russia and Ukraine and around the former Soviet bloc. But their clientele can be basically anywhere. They're largely in countries where there are fewer opportunities to do legitimate research, but there's so little actually known about how big this industry is, what fields they operate in, etc., that we really don't know what the overall geographic extent of paper mill clientele is.
1: Wow. Okay, so that's the paper mill producing the fake papers. Now, what about on the other side of it, the publications, the journals?
0: So a lot of people assume that this is something that only happens in sort of backwater journals, stuff that nobody reads. That is not the case at all. These are journals that are owned by large European and North American publishers like Elsevier, like Springer Nature, like Wiley. And these products get cited quite often. We were able to collect a set of around 30,000 different paper mill products, largely assembled by volunteer sleuths that were pouring through large amounts of the scientific literature at scale. And a lot of these paper mill products wind up having hundreds of citations on them, not just from other paper mill products, but from all around the scientific literature. And many of them are in high-impact journals, which traditionally, the number of citations that a journal gets has been used to gauge how trustworthy that journal is.
1: Boy.
0: And that just doesn't work.
1: Well, how did you go about uncovering the network behind these shady papers?
0: Right. So we had a few different case studies in how these things operate. One of those case studies had to do with looking at papers that share the same images in them when they shouldn't be sharing the same images. And a lot of these observations have been recorded on a site called PubPeer, where scientists can comment on any scientific article. So we use PubPeer comments to detail a network of more than 2,000 papers that all share images and thus probably all come from the same place. Another case study, we actually did what I was calling digital archaeology, where we had this website of a paper mill based in India that was operating entirely out in the open. And they advertised to their clients which journals they could get you published in. And we cataloged over time using archived web pages how this list of journals had changed. And then we did a number of other case studies, like we looked at how editors can be involved in the publication of fraudulent science. We uncovered dozens of editors at a handful of journals that were handling problematic papers way more often than you would expect by random chance. And many of those editors, either before our study or after, have now been removed from their positions at these journals because they were likely not just complicit, but directly involved in schemes to publish fraudulent papers at scale.
1: Well, besides using the same images, what other indicators did you have that these papers were fake and pumped out by paper mills?
0: Right. So we talked about generative AI, right? But actually, there was even more rudimentary text generation stuff going on as early as like 2015. This is just one indicator that we use. But basically, around 2015, a lot of journals started using text similarity software to check submissions for plagiarism. And in response to that, people that wanted to plagiarize something started putting their plagiarized content through a paraphrasing engine that will swap out particular words. But this would lead to established scientific terms like breast cancer, for instance, being tortured into phrases like bosom disease, or p-value becomes p-esteem, or artificial intelligence becomes counterfeit consciousness. This phenomenon is called tortured phrases. There are thousands of them that have been discovered and documented on a site called the Problematic Paper Screener. And the fact that these tortured phrases make it into the scientific literature not only suggests that the articles were probably plagiarized from somewhere, but that nobody actually read them before they were published in a supposedly peer-reviewed outlet.
1: Wow.
0: So that is a strong indicator of paper mill involvement.
1: Now, I know that in your study, you mostly focused on digging into the papers from the journal PLOS One, which does a lot of medical science. Why did you choose that one?
0: So we chose PLOS One for a couple of reasons. And this is just one of the case studies, right? We also examined Hindawi Journals, which is imprint of Wiley that is now defunct. It's since been closed because of paper mill infiltration. And we also looked at IEEE conferences. But the reason that we brought a lot of focus on PLOS One in particular is because PLOS One has historically had a large paper mill problem. There are, to date, around 1,000 publications that have been retracted in PLOS One, many of which were for suspected paper mill involvement. But also because PLOS One is a journal that actually lists the editors that handle a particular article. Most journals do not make that information available. And finally, PLOS actually makes all of the data associated with those articles available to download at once. Most publishers don't do that. If you want to get access to high throughput data, you have to download things one article at a time. And that just wasn't what we were looking for. So PLOS really made a valuable case study for a number of reasons.
1: So when you put it all together, what did you see? How big a problem has this become?
0: Right. So the full extent of the problem is chief among all unknowns here. But here's what we do know and what our study helps shed light on. Paper mills and networks underlying systematic fraud can be thousands of articles wide, hundreds of people wide, and they are robust organizations. And from the evidence that we've seen, they're probably growing. And they also are very good at evading detection. They're very good at adapting to market pressures. And they very rarely see consequences. So we estimated that only around 1 in 4 paper mill products that make it into the peer-reviewed scientific literature will ever be retracted.
1: Boy.
0: Under all of these conditions, it suggests that we are in a perfect environment for growth of this industry.
1: So when you say growing, any sense of how much?
0: From the body of suspected paper mill products that we assembled, which, again, is probably just the tip of the iceberg, and there are definite biases in this corpus in time and in field. When you look at this corpus and its growth year over year, it looked like it was doubling in size every year and a half.
1: Wow.
0: For context, the scientific literature only doubles in size every 15 years. That's a trend that has been consistent since the turn of the 20th century. In short, it looks like systematic fraud is outstripping the growth of overall science by orders of magnitude.
1: Wow, that's astounding. Well, apart from the work to identify this by you and other scientists, what are the publishers of these scientific journals doing to control it?
0: Good question. Very little. A lot of publishers have joined together for initiatives. Like, there's one called United to Act that is specifically publisher agreements to do more research on paper mills and to research strategies on how to attack them. But most publishers really aren't interested in attacking this problem head on, in part because these publishers, through the open access publishing model, it's called, make money in proportion to the amount of papers that they publish. They don't make money for papers that they don't publish or for papers that get retracted later. Moreover, many publishers employ ludicrously small integrity teams whose job it is to find papers like this and to investigate them and to correct the scientific record.
1: So if all these fraudulent papers are out there, how challenging does this make it for honest scientists to do their work?
0: It makes it really difficult, right? So for instance, we talked about microRNAs. The microRNA literature, broadly the literature about all non-coding RNAs, is rife with paper mill products. And it makes it very difficult for people that are working in these fields to navigate the literature and to find plausible hypotheses to test or to look for things. When you're looking through the scientific literature, you're looking for people that have done investigative work that you do not have to repeat, right? You're looking for facts that you can build off of. You don't necessarily want to be doing things over, but it looks like there is a ton of misinformation, particularly in these specific fields. So it makes it really complicated for scientists that are just trying to do their jobs.
1: So can this problem of fake scientific publications ever be reined in?
0: I'm very much an optimist. So I tend to believe that this is something that can be stopped. But it requires a concerted effort on all fronts. There are certain prerequisites that I think we need to meet if we're ever going to nip this in the bud. One of them is we need to get away from profit-based publishing. The scientific literature should be a public good. It should not be a marketplace. I also believe that we need to move away from quantitative indicators. So we talked about publish or perish. We should stop counting people's publications and citations to those publications as a marker of quality. And finally, we're all competing for an increasingly scarce pool of jobs and an increasingly scarce pool of resources. And efforts like that led by the United States to cut funding to scientific infrastructure are only going to make that situation worse. So I believe we need to double, tenfold multiply our societal investment in science if we really want a commitment to scientific integrity and truth.
1: Dr. Richardson, thank you so much for your time.
0: Thank you, Bob.
1: Dr. Reese Richardson is a postdoctoral fellow in meta-science and computational biology at Northwestern University in Chicago.

0: A voyage to the remote Kitsisut Islands north of Greenland is a hazardous one even today. That's partly because these small islands are situated in an unusual area in the high Arctic that never freezes. The only way there is to cross a 53-kilometer stretch of unruly open water, regardless of the time of year. Yet, we know ancient humans were there thanks to archaeological evidence they left behind. But how far back does evidence of humans on these islands go? Well, scientists from Greenland and Canada, with the help of local community members and hunters, went to investigate. And they discovered hundreds of archaeological features dating back to about 4,500 years ago, as well as lasting impacts to the environment. Altogether, their findings shed new light on the Paleo-Inuit people's remarkable nautical capabilities and the role they played as ecological engineers on the islands. Canadian Dr. Matthew Walls was part of the team that went to Kitsisut. He's an associate professor of archaeology at the University of Calgary and led the study. Hello and welcome to Quirks and Quarks.
1: Hello, Bob. Nice to join you.
0: So take us to the Kitsisut Islands. What's it like there? Paint me a picture.
1: Well, it's an incredible experience. When we went, I had spent many months looking at them through satellite imagery and things like that. And so I had sort of expected them to be kind of empty and barren. But actually, they're very busy places during the summer. So there's a nesting colony of thick-billed muir. It's a species of seabird that nest in the cliffs around the islands by the thousands. So it's a very loud place in the summer. And you can imagine it's 24-hour sunlight. So there's constant activity of the birds. And it's actually quite a lively place.
0: Well, why doesn't the water freeze around these islands?
1: It's what's called a polynya in the Arctic. These are areas where, for a variety of local factors, the ice doesn't, or it has kind of a limited extent. And in this particular area, it's partly the geography. You get this ice bridge that forms across what's called Smith Sound between Greenland and Canada. And then you have a combination of wind and currents and a few other factors, but this creates an expanse of water that doesn't freeze throughout the winter. So you have a kind of refugia for sea mammals there, as well as very rich phytoplankton blooms that feed a very unique ecosystem.
0: Now, if it's 53 kilometers from shore, can you actually see the islands from shore? Like, it makes you wonder why people would go there in the first place.
1: Yeah, so on a very clear day, you can see across to Greenland, and you can also see across to Canada on the other side. But that's a very rare circumstance where you have clear weather. And that's partly because of the mixing of the currents. You often have fog banks and all kinds of weather in the area that makes them very rarely visible. But one thing that you can clue into is the movement of birds, which go out to the islands. And so I think there's always some indicator that there is something there.
0: Well, once you got to the island, what kind of archaeological features did you find there?
1: Well, this was very striking for an archaeological crew because there's hundreds of features all over the beach ridges there. And these are quite small islands, so a couple hundred meters across. But everywhere you look, there's pieces of basically ancient campsites. So old tent rings, hearth features with charcoal still in them, and scatters of bone and artifacts, things like that. So lots of clues that people have been there and returned many times over.
0: So what would they have been doing on such small islands with so many birds?
1: Well, there's a few clues around that. So the campsites themselves are located directly under the bird cliffs. So the birds are a very important reason why they're traveling out there. You can collect eggs and you can also hunt the birds as well. And indeed, we found scatters of bird bones associated with the features, including some of the bones that we used radiocarbon dating to get a better understanding of the time frame there.
0: You mentioned some of the artifacts you found were tent rings. What are those?
1: Yeah, so from this period, there's very distinct tent rings. They're very small, if you can imagine, between 3 and 5 meters. And they have these, we call them axial features, which are basically stone features that run down the center of them. And then on both sides of the tent, you have sometimes different representations of different activities. So different types of stone tools or bone tools, things like that.
0: So the rings define the outside of the tent, the size of the tent?
1: Yeah, essentially it's a skin tent that you're pinning down to kind of keep it stable when there's wind and things like that.
0: Oh, I see. It's just like we use tent pegs today, they use stones to hold the tent down.
1: Exactly.
0: What about the journey to the Kitsisut Islands? I mean, 53 kilometers, what would that journey have been like for them?
1: Yeah, so there's a few ways of estimating that, but we think it you know, at minimum, it would have been a trip of about 15 to 18 hours of very difficult paddling. You'd have to know an awful lot about the weather in order to be able to do that, and because if conditions change when you're halfway across, you could be in significant trouble, being blown off course into Baffin Bay. And we know a little bit about the watercraft from the period because there are a couple sites in the Arctic where you just get small fragments. So these tend to be pieces of wooden frames that would have had a skin covering that you can seal with fat. So something very similar to kayaks and umiaks that later Inuit communities use. So it probably would have been something fairly similar that they're using to travel out there.
0: But if you say that there's fog and there's currents, that also means some navigational skills.
1: Yes, absolutely. So they'd have had to have a lot of knowledge about seafaring, essentially, which isn't quite how we really understood them prior to this discovery. The implication here is that, you know, they could certainly intercept sea mammals or seabirds and have reach across all these different components of the Polynya system.
0: Now, I understand you also had local hunters as part of your study. What did they teach you about the place?
1: Yes, absolutely. I should emphasize, too, I'm representing a team of people here with my collaborators, Mari Kleist and Paulina Knudsen from the University of Greenland. We do a lot of archaeological work with local community members, and it's really quite an experience traveling out to the islands with them as well, because they know a lot about nuances of the environment and, you know, going feature by feature, looking at these archaeological signatures, they can tell you a lot about what they mean in terms of the decisions and lifeways that those people would have experienced.
0: Now, usually when people go places, they have some kind of impact on the environment. Did these ancient Inuit impact the islands in any way?
1: Yes, I think it probably a number of different ways. So, you know, just by virtue of hunting the birds and collecting eggs, they are related to their population dynamics. But another important feature that we often observe through things like satellite imagery is that they seem to have played a very important role in transferring nutrients from the sea to the landscape as well. And at this very early period, one of the things we can see is that you get these little tiny clusters of vegetation in what otherwise is a polar desert. And those are often associated with either seabirds or archaeological sites. And so there's some sort of maybe collaborative engineering in terms of the growth and development of the terrestrial system, that is the vegetation and soils that are associated with these sites.
0: They added vegetation or improved it?
1: Well, I think by taking animals out of the sea and butchering them or doing all those kinds of activities around the campsite, there's a transfer of nutrients. So things like phosphorus, nitrogen, carbon. And you can see these clustering of vegetation even thousands of years later where there's been a process of succession. They've become anchor points for the development of vegetation and then soils as a result of that as well.
0: They fertilize the soil.
1: Exactly.
0: So what's your takeaway from this study in terms of our understanding of the Paleo-Inuit people of Greenland?
1: Well, I think it opens up many great new questions about the long-term influence of those communities through time, and maybe helps us rethink some of the big questions in the present around the co-management of some of these areas between Greenland and Canada. So there is, I think, a very good argument within this for the kind of sustained and well-supported sovereignty of communities in terms of making environmental choices in this area.
0: Dr. Walls, thank you so much for your time.
1: Thank you very much, Bob. Pleasure to join you.
0: Dr. Matthew Walls is a professor of archaeology at the University of Calgary. And that's it for the Best of Quirks and Quarks this week. If you'd like to get in touch with us, our email is quirks@cbc.ca. Our webpage is cbc.ca/quirks. where you can check out our past episodes and find more information on the research we covered in the show. 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Quirks and Quarks is produced by Rosie Fernandez, Amanda Buckowitz, Sonia Biting, and Livia Dyring. Our senior producer is Hannah Hoag. I'm Bob McDonald. Thanks for listening.
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0: Vienna isn't the only place to enjoy a stately 1-2-3. On this week's Chicago Symphony Orchestra broadcast, we'll bring you a selection of waltzes and other dance numbers by Johann Strauss Jr. They're the focus of a classic 1960 recording led by 6th music director Fritz Reiner. To begin the program, Janáček's Sinfonietta started out as a commission for a massive gymnastics festival. Stretch out and join us for this exhilarating piece in a performance conducted by Seiji Ozawa. And back to the dance floor, we'll hear Copland's Dance Symphony, which was based on music from an earlier ballet, plus Mussorgsky's Pictures at an Exhibition, with its delightful Ballet of the Chicks in Their Shells. All of that is just ahead on this week's CSO program. I'm Lisa Simeone.
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0: Leos Janáček's Sinfonietta has its roots in a gymnastics competition. In 1925, the Czech composer was asked to write music for a massive outdoor celebration of young gymnasts, which would be held in Prague the next year. The goal of the event was to rouse national pride, especially after the founding of an independent Czechoslovakia in 1918. There were reportedly 40,000 athletes at this gathering, for which Janáček wrote a series of pealing fanfares. He later expanded them into the Sinfonietta and dedicated the piece to the Czech armed forces. There's another layer of inspiration to the Sinfonietta. At 72, Janáček was riding a creative streak, fueled partly by his infatuation with Kamila Stoslova, a much younger married woman. Janáček was also married, and their friendship remained platonic. But for more than a decade, he wrote her flattering letters and occasionally took her out on the town. One afternoon, they met for an outdoor band concert, which included several brass fanfares. It was upon hearing these that Janáček got the initial idea for his gymnastics music. Within a year, the five-movement Sinfonietta was complete. It begins and ends with the fanfares performed by an extra brass contingent of 13 players. The three interior movements were inspired by Slavic folk music. This isn't the rustic bohemian sound world of Dvorak or Smetana, but rather the jagged yet joyful style of Moravian folk song. To the uninitiated, the music seemed poorly orchestrated, but CSO program annotator and scholar-in-residence Philip Huscher writes that it's part of Janáček's, quote, confident, utterly individual voice, matched by his unexpected choices of harmonies and the daring cut of his melodies. We'll hear a 1970 recording for Angel Records. Seiji Ozawa leads the Chicago Symphony Orchestra in the Sinfonietta by Leos Janáček.

The Sinfonietta by Leos Janacek. Seiji Ozawa led the Chicago Symphony Orchestra from a 1970 recording. In the decade before this release, Ozawa was particularly active in Chicago and served for 5 years as the Ravinia Festival's first music director. We'll turn next to Aaron Copland. In 1930, the American composer was staring down a deadline for a competition sponsored by RCA Victor. Unable to finish his intended music in time, Copland came up with an alternate plan. He took 3 dances from his vampire ballet, Grog, and repurposed them as the Dance Symphony. You heard that right. Copland wrote a vampire ballet. Grog was inspired by the 1921 German horror classic Nosferatu. The ballet's scenario included vampires, dancing corpses, and onstage coffins. Appropriately, parts of the symphony have a dark, expressionistic quality. The third movement turns violent and syncopated. The Dance Symphony won the RCA contest, bringing Copland $5,000 and his first big accolade. Morton Gould conducts the Chicago Symphony Orchestra in Aaron Copland's Dance Symphony.

0: The Dance Symphony by Aaron Copland. Morton Gould led the Chicago Symphony Orchestra in a 1965 recording for RCA. Coming up next, our dance theme continues with Three Waltzes and a Polka by Johann Strauss Jr. And later, Mussorgsky's Pictures at an Exhibition. I'm Lisa Simeone.
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0: You're listening to the Chicago Symphony Orchestra program. I'm Lisa Simeone. While Copland's Dance Symphony started out as ballet music, the waltzes and polkas of the Strauss family were created for the denizens of Imperial Vienna. We'll hear four dance numbers by Johann Strauss Jr. First up is Wiener Blut, or Viennese Blood. The title implies Viennese culture or spirit. It was composed in 1873 for a ball celebrating the wedding of Emperor Franz Joseph's eldest daughter to Prince Leopold of Bavaria. The ball's highlight came at midnight when Strauss made his debut leading the Vienna Philharmonic. For many years, the Philharmonic avoided any connection to the Waltz King, not wishing to be associated with so-called light music. But Wiener Blut was an instant hit. One critic wrote that it was among Strauss's finest works, quote, a collection of genuine Viennese tunes full of melody and electrifying rhythm. Then we'll hear another waltz by Johann Strauss Jr., Roses from the South. Its themes are drawn from his operetta, The Queen's Lace Handkerchief. Parts of the waltz are reflective in mood, but this being Strauss, the music builds to a splashy and thunderous conclusion. Fritz Reiner made two best-selling Strauss waltz recordings during his tenure with the CSO, including this 1960 RCA release. Soprano Elisabeth Schwarzkopf once said that when it came to Viennese waltz music, Reiner had the perfect mixture of Hungarian dash, military exactitude, and charm. This is Viennese Blood and Roses from the South by Johann Strauss Jr. in performances by the Chicago Symphony Orchestra.

Viennese Blood, and Roses from the South by Johann Strauss Jr. Fritz Reiner led the Chicago Symphony Orchestra. Unlike his hundreds of dance pieces, Johann Strauss's operettas were mostly flops, with the exception of two, Die Fledermaus and Der Zigeuner Baron. The latter is set in an idealized version of Hungary. The story centers on an exiled Hungarian nobleman who returns to claim his rightful estate. He's slated to marry the uptight daughter of a pig farmer, but instead falls in love with a Roma girl. The Schatzwalzer, or Treasure Waltz, features several themes from the operetta. Our set concludes with the Thunder and Lightning Polka. This is Johann Strauss at his most illustrative, as he deploys a series of thunderous timpani rolls and cymbal crashes. Fritz Reiner leads the CSO in the Treasure Waltz from Der Zigeuner Baron, followed by the Thunder and Lightning Polka, music by Johann Strauss Jr.

0: The Thunder and Lightning Polka concludes a set of four dance numbers by Johann Strauss Jr. Before that, we heard the Treasure Waltz from Der Zigeunerbaron. Fritz Reiner led the Chicago Symphony Orchestra. Still to come, long before museum-goers took selfies in front of their favorite paintings, Mussorgsky portrayed himself walking through a gallery and looking at nearly a dozen different works of art. His pictures at an exhibition is next.
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2: Maxim Vengerov is the soloist in the Mendelssohn Violin Concerto on our next New York Philharmonic broadcast. 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Lauren Mazel will conduct the New York Philharmonic this week.
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0: This is the Chicago Symphony Orchestra program. I'm Lisa Simeone. So far this week, we've heard recordings led by Seiji Ozawa, Morton Gould, and Fritz Reiner. We'll conclude with Carlo Maria Giulini. He was once described by the New York Times as impossibly handsome and a purveyor of serene, centrally shaped performances. Giulini worked with the CSO for nearly 25 years and served as its first principal guest conductor from 1969 to 72. Among his recordings was an account of Mussorgsky's Pictures at an Exhibition in Ravel's sumptuous orchestration. Pictures was originally a piano suite. Mussorgsky composed it in 1874 as a tribute to his friend, the artist Victor Hartmann, who had died from an aneurysm at age 39. The composer takes listeners on a gallery tour of 10 of Hartmann's sketches, watercolors, and drawings. These are interspersed with a recurring promenade theme that represents the composer strolling from one canvas to the next. Mussorgsky once said that the promenade's broad, off-kilter theme reflected his own large physique. Several movements in Pictures refer to design sketches for drawings or paintings that Hartmann never lived to complete. The first sketch is Gnomus, inspired by Hartmann's design for a carved wooden nutcracker. The ballet of the chicks in their shells represents two dancers modeling Hartmann's costumes of eggshells topped with feathers. And the finale, the Great Gate of Kiev, was Hartmann's unrealized entry into a competition for an entrance gate to Kiev. From a recording made in 1976 for Deutsche Grammophon, Carlo Maria Giulini leads the Chicago Symphony Orchestra in Pictures at an Exhibition, composed by Modeste Mussorgsky and orchestrated by Maurice Ravel.

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This broadcast was produced by Brian Wise with assistance from Jiwon Sun and Frank Villela. Our series engineer is Charlie Post. Vanessa Moss is the executive producer. I'm Lisa Simeone.

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1: Hola, I am Elvio Barilari, your host for Fiesta. 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

0: Beethoven's Piano Trio No. 7, called Archduke, performed by Trio Wanderer, an ensemble made up of three French musicians. They call themselves avid, open-minded, wandering travelers who explore the musical world. Their recordings span the centuries, from Mozart, Haydn, Beethoven, to the present.
1: Here's your Yellowstone Public Radio forecast for the southern portions of Montana, including Bozeman, Billings, and Miles City. I'm meteorologist Phil Jensko. Partly to mostly cloudy throughout the early morning hours. Lows make it down to the upper 40s in western areas, including Bozeman and Livingston. Low 50s in the east, including Billings and Miles City. Tuesday, partly sunny, slight chance for afternoon showers and storms in western areas, as well as Billings, staying dry in Miles City. Highs head to the low to mid 80s in most areas. And then a better chance for showers and a few storms in western areas Tuesday night. Lows fall to around 50 there, upper 50s in the east. I'm meteorologist Phil Jensko for Yellowstone Public Radio.
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0: When you hear a waltz, the name Strauss automatically comes to mind, and for good reason. Johann Strauss and his son, Johann Strauss Jr., popularized the Viennese waltz. Johann Strauss Jr. is known as the Waltz King. In this case, those waltzes were written by another Strauss, Richard Strauss. His waltzes from Der Rosenkavalier. We heard the Dresden State Orchestra conducted by Rudolf Kempe.
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0: Harpist Yolanda Condonassis says that the music of Alan Hovhaness gives something for everyone. And with that performance, you hear harp and string orchestra perform together, a concerto by Alan Hovhaness. It was harpist Yolanda Condonassis and E. Fiamminghi, conducted by Rudolf Verten. Spend some time in an art gallery, coming up with a piece of music in about 5 minutes.
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0: A live performance by the Vienna Philharmonic under conductor Andre Previn. Pictures at an exhibition by Modest Mussorgsky on Music Through the Night. I'm Jalene Kahn, and I hope you're doing well tonight. Thanks a lot for being here with me to enjoy these performances.
1: Here's your Yellowstone Public Radio forecast for the southern portions of Montana, including Bozeman, Billings, and Miles City. I'm meteorologist Phil Jensko. Partly to mostly cloudy throughout the early morning hours, lows make it down to the upper 40s in western areas, including Bozeman and Livingston. Low 50s in the east, including Billings and Miles City. Tuesday, partly sunny, slight chance for afternoon showers and storms in western areas, as well as Billings, staying dry in Miles City. Highs head to the low to mid 80s in most areas. And then a better chance for showers and a few storms in western areas Tuesday night. Lows fall to around 50 there, upper 50s in the east. I'm meteorologist Phil Jensko for Yellowstone Public Radio.
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0: Hymn to a Blue Hour by John Mackey. Music about that part of the day that's so special. Twilight, when there's neither full daylight or complete darkness. We heard the Dallas Wind Symphony, conducted by Jerry Junkin, on Music Through the Night.
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0: Bach's Keyboard Concerto No. 3. Richard Tognetti conducted the Australian Chamber Orchestra and soloist Angela Hewitt on Music Through the Night.
1: Here's your Yellowstone Public Radio forecast for the northern portions of Montana, including Great Falls, Havre, and Helena. I'm meteorologist Phil Jensko. Partly to mostly sunny for today. Highs will make it into the mid-80s in most areas. Tonight, partly to mostly cloudy. Showers and storms become possible mainly in western and southern areas, including Great Falls, Helena, and Lewistown. Lows fall into the low to mid-50s across the region. And then Wednesday, chance for more showers and storms in those same areas, building northward towards Havre as well, staying dry in Glasgow. Highs head to the upper 70s to low 80s in western and southern areas, mid to upper 80s in Havre and eastern areas. I'm Phil Jensko for Yellowstone Public Radio.

0: Introduction and March from Tchaikovsky's Sleeping Beauty. Leonard Slotkin conducted the St. Louis Symphony Orchestra. I'm Jalene Kahn. It's always great to listen with you. Thanks a lot for being here.
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0: Prague Waltzes by Antonín Dvořák. Yvonne Fischer conducted the Budapest Festival Orchestra. I'm Jillian Kahn, and it's always great to listen with you. Thanks a lot for being here. Hope you have a great Tuesday.
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6: Live from NPR News in Washington, I'm Dave Mattingly. The death toll now tops 1,000 along Nepal's border with Tibet, 6 days after the area was hit by a wall of water triggered by a glacier collapse. Search and rescue teams say they're still trying to reach hundreds of trapped power plant workers. Energy analysts are offering mixed opinions about President Trump's deal for the U.S. to acquire 65 billion barrels of oil from Venezuela. NPR's Willa Rubin says drivers in the U.S. would not see relief from prices at the pumps anytime soon.
7: Patrick DeHaan, a petroleum analyst at GasBuddy, he put the Venezuela deal in this context.
8: While there's the potential that years down the road there's going to be significant sums of additional oil in the market, none of that matters now. What matters now is that there are new escalations and that risk is in real time.
7: Plus, Ukraine has been firing at Russian refineries. That's taken a bunch of refining capacity offline, and it's shrunk the global supply of refined oil.
6: Gasoline prices in the U.S. have been above $4 a gallon for more than a month. AAA says regular is averaging nearly $4.10 nationwide. The U.S. Supreme Court says construction on the White House ballroom may continue while the Trump administration appeals a judge's order halting the project. Lower courts cited a lack of congressional approval in blocking work on the $400 million expansion. This is NPR News.
3: This is Yellowstone Public Radio. I'm Carl Lengel. Good morning. An executive order from Governor Greg Gianforte on Monday temporarily suspends some regulations around the delivery of hay to Montana farmers and ranchers. In issuing the order, the governor's office says a persistent multi-year drought has impacted production and threatened the ability of farmers and ranchers to get the hay they need. The move allows delivery drivers to spend more time on the road, meaning producers can transport a greater amount of hay in a shorter time frame. The order will remain in effect until at least September 13th. Constellation Brands, the corporate face behind such well-known beers as Corona, Modelo, and Pacifico, has announced a $100 million investment aimed at supporting farmers in 3 states, including Montana. The effort includes a partnership with growers aimed at sustaining farming operations over the long term. The company identifies barley, corn, and hops farmers as an essential part of the American economy and foundational to its business. Growers in Idaho and North Dakota are also included in the 5-year investment. National champion Montana State Bobcats start the new football season where they ended last year at the top of the FCS coaches poll released by the NCAA on Monday. The Montana Grizzlies, who were number 2 in the preseason poll, dropped to number 3. Other Big Sky Conference teams in the top 25 are UC Davis at number 6 and Northern Arizona at number 20. Both Montana State and Montana are home this Saturday with 2 non-conference games. The Bobcats will host the Butler Bulldogs in a night game, and the Grizzlies are at home in an afternoon game against the Drake Bulldogs. For Yellowstone Public Radio News, I'm Carl Lengel.
9: Hola, I am Elvio Barilari, your host for Fiesta. 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Pieces by Teresa Carreño, Maria Granillo, Marcela Rodriguez, and Marisa Resangi. 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
10: It's Morning Edition from NPR News. I'm Leila Fadel in Washington, D.C.
11: And I'm Amy Martinez in Los Angeles, California. Next week marks 1 year since conservative activist Charlie Kirk was assassinated on the campus of Utah Valley University. Today, a Utah judge is expected to rule that there is enough evidence to formally charge the man accused of shooting him following months of evidentiary hearings. At the same time, hundreds of people who were at the event where Kirk was shot are seeking victim compensation money to pay for therapy. And a warning before we start, the following conversation contains a detailed description of the assassination. Hugo Rickard Bell at KUER in Salt Lake City has been covering this. Hugo, the accused shooter, Tyler Robinson, has been in jail since he turned himself in shortly after the shooting, but he has not yet been charged with a crime?
12: Yeah, that's right. Prosecutors and Robinson's defense team have been sparring it out in court for months now. In July, there was a week-long evidentiary hearing where the state presented videos and some witness testimony that they say will prove Robinson killed Kirk. And today, the judge is expected to formally bind him over for trial. And we're waiting to see what the specific charges will be. The state has said from the very start that they want the death penalty.
11: Hundreds of people saw this. He was shot at a public event in the middle of a university. Some of those people, though, have been getting assistance from the state.
12: Yeah, that's right. One of them is Hazel Kinniston. She was a senior at Utah Valley University at the time, and she told me she didn't actually know who Kirk was, and he was just someone famous giving a talk on her campus, and she turned out to be only 30 feet from where he was shot.
13: It was just complete silence for the entire crowd, and just this moment of seeing, like, I didn't know a person could bleed like that. Like, it hit his neck, and just to have that moment of thinking, like, is this some prank, you know? And then to realize, like, it wasn't, and I did really see someone get murdered.
11: Wow. Anyone that's seen the video knows that that was very traumatic to have seen something like that right in front of them. Is that why Utah is paying for the therapy for her and hundreds of others who saw that?
12: Yeah, that's what I've been told. The Utah Victims of Crime Office, they told me that 500 students have approached them and that so far more than 170 of them have been given those benefits in the form of therapy sessions. And that includes Hazel Kinniston. And here's what she says that's been like.
13: The therapist and I sit down and she has me pull up images that or feelings or sounds that remind me of the assassination. And she hands me two kind of devices that vibrate back and forth. And so it's a way of taking that memory that would take me out of the current moment that I'm in. And it's a way of like kind of grounding yourself with connecting your physical body to this present moment.
11: So Hugo, how does the state of Utah determine who qualifies as a victim in something like this?
12: Well, a

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1: Good morning. Finance ministers from around the world are meeting in North Carolina. They're hoping to promote economic growth despite tariffs and the Iran war disrupting global commerce. It's Morning Edition from NPR News. Army Secretary Dan Driscoll is stepping down after repeatedly clashing with his boss. I'm Layla Faldin.
2: And I'm A. Martinez. It's the latest in a series of shakeups of the United States military leadership. The AI boom drives up San Francisco housing prices, and competition is fierce to find a home. Also, the Met cancels a planned exhibit by controversial fashion designer John Galliano. It's Tuesday, September 1st. On this day in 1972, Bobby Fischer became the first American to win the World Chess Championship. News is next.
3: Live from NPR News in New York City, I'm Duahli Saikautau. President Trump says he is pleased that the Supreme Court has ruled in his favor to allow the construction of his controversial $400 million White House ballroom. NPR's Kerry Johnson reports the move drew a dissent from conservative Chief Justice John Roberts, who was joined by the three liberal justices.
4: The court is letting the construction continue for now, but it left some room to hear the underlying dispute about the legality of this project in the future. There's a complicating factor. In court papers, the Trump administration says crews are working 20 hours a day, 7 days a week to finish this project. The construction's been underway for the better part of a year, and a lot more work could be done by the time the Supreme Court gets to the biggest question in this case.
3: The White House ballroom is expected to be completed in the summer of 2028. The White House is offering details on a Venezuelan company that will be working with the U.S. to develop that country's oil reserves. NPR's Julia Simon has details.
5: The company is called North American Blue Energy Partners. Behind the company is 46-year-old Alejandro Betancourt, who has faced multiple investigations in Spain, Switzerland, and the U.S. for money laundering. He has not been formally charged. While Betancourt's company has experience in some types of oil fields, oil experts tell NPR it's unclear if it has the experience to develop the complicated geological formations under discussion in the Trump deal. That means the company may need more know-how and investment to develop the fields. But as some energy analysts tell NPR, many oil companies may not want to work with Betancourt's company given the reputational risk. Julia Simon, NPR News.
3: Jurors in Nevada have convicted a former gang member of orchestrating the 1996 slaying of hip-hop icon Tupac Shakur. As Steve Futterman reports, Dwayne Davis is facing a sentence of life in prison.
6: Nearly three decades after the killing, it took jurors around 3 hours to reach a verdict.
7: We, the jury in the above-entitled case, find the defendant, Dwayne Keith Davis, guilty of first-degree murder with use of a deadly weapon.
6: The key evidence in the case was Davis's own words. In his memoir and in interviews, he discussed his involvement, including supplying the murder weapon. The defense told jurors they were embellishments. Even with the verdict, there are still some who believe others played a role, like rap performer Derek Stanton.
8: It's more conspirators involved. So we'll take this small victory, but we want the rest of the victories too.
6: Davis now faces a maximum sentence of life in prison. For NPR News, I'm Steve Futterman in Las Vegas.
3: In Tibet, memorial services are taking place to remember flood victims. In Nepal, mass burials are ongoing because of the high numbers of unidentified remains. This is NPR News.
0: This is Yellowstone Public Radio. I'm Carl Lengel. Good morning.
9: This year's Jackson Hole Economic Policy Symposium brought a new Federal Reserve Bank chair to the Jackson Lake Lodge. KHOL News' Evan Robinson Johnson reports.
10: On Friday morning, Kevin Warsh told the world's top bankers that he's worried about inflation, but he stopped short of calling for higher interest rates.
11: If the Fed gets inflation wrong and judges the economy wrong, who gets the worst of it? Not the financial high flyers. Hardworking Americans are the ones left to deal with inflation that's too high or jobs that suddenly appear less secure.
10: He also told the Assembly of High-Flying Financiers that there are two types of hikes to take while visiting Grand Teton National Park, the strenuous climb or the lazy nature walk. Though on rainy Friday, there was only one kind of hike, wet. Several participants told KHOL they were opting instead for a nap.
9: Wildlife managers say they're getting more reports of black bear sightings in the Billings area this year. Montana Fish, Wildlife, and Parks sent out an alert Monday with tips for avoiding bear activity, especially in a year with limited food. They say the increased bear sightings are probably connected to a shortage of chokecherries and natural foods seen across the Rocky Mountain West. That means bears will be more likely to search for alternatives, especially as they try to bulk up before winter. FWP says most of the bears have been reported close to the Yellowstone River or city outskirts, and they warn bears may become more aggressive this fall in their search for food. FWP recommends storing garbage bins and animal feed inside, cleaning barbecue grills after use, and taking down bird feeders. Billings Public Schools begin classes on Wednesday, and Billings police are reaching out to drivers to suggest they give themselves a little extra time on the streets, reminding everyone to slow down in the school zones, watch for kids in the crosswalks and bus stops. When a school bus is stopped, its red lights flashing, and the stop arm is out, the law requires drivers to stop and always follow the direction of a crossing guard. For Yellowstone Public Radio News, I'm Carl Lingle.
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1: Here's your Yellowstone Public Radio forecast for the southern portions of Montana, including Bozeman, Billings, and Miles City. I'm meteorologist Paul Trombley. With partial sun and some cloudiness today, an isolated shower, thunder shower is also possible, especially closer to the Wyoming border. High temperature readings will stay from the lower to middle 80s. For tonight, isolated shower, thunder shower chances, mainly early on. Temperatures will drop back off in the low to mid 50s, some upper 50s to around 60 in Billings. Then on Wednesday, with a mix of clouds and sunshine, high temperature readings will stay from around 80 in Livingston, with upper 80s to low 90s further to the east. I'm meteorologist Paul Trombley for Yellowstone Public Radio.
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1: Live from NPR News in Washington, I'm Dave Mattingly. The U.S. Supreme Court says construction on the $400 million White House ballroom project may continue while the Trump administration appeals a judge's order halting the work. Lower courts ordered the work to stop, citing a lack of congressional approval. NPR's Carrie Johnson says the decision came in a 5-4 ruling.
2: The court said it was not tackling the heart of the matter, whether this construction is legal for now. But the majority, 5 justices, said the group suing over the ballroom project had not suffered a direct, concrete injury that would allow it to bring the case to court. The Supreme Court majority said, quote, mere offense, disagreement, or distaste does not qualify as an injury to get through those courthouse doors.
1: Chief Justice John Roberts wrote the dissenting opinion. A judge in Utah is expected to decide today if there's enough evidence to put Tyler Robinson on trial for aggravated murder in the shooting death of conservative activist Charlie Kirk. At a hearing in July, prosecutors presented 5 days of evidence they described as overwhelming. Kirk was killed at Utah Valley University last September. Tropical Storm Edward is expected to make landfall in southeast Texas by tonight. Forecasters say it could be near hurricane strength when it comes ashore. 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
3: This is Yellowstone Public Radio. I'm Carl Lengel. Good morning. An executive order from Governor Greg Gianforte on Monday temporarily suspends some regulations around the delivery of hay to Montana farmers and ranchers. In issuing the order, the governor's office says a persistent multi-year drought has impacted production and threatened the ability of farmers and ranchers to get the hay they need. The move allows delivery drivers to spend more time on the road, meaning producers can transport a greater amount of hay in a shorter time frame. The order will remain in effect until at least September 13th. Constellation Brands, the corporate face behind such well-known beers as Corona, Modelo, and Pacifico, has announced a $100 million investment aimed at supporting farmers in 3 states, including Montana. The effort includes a partnership with growers aimed at sustaining farming operations over the long term. The company identifies barley, corn, and hops farmers as an essential part of the American economy and foundational to its business. Growers in Idaho and North Dakota are also included in the 5-year investment. National champion Montana State Bobcats start the new football season where they ended last year at the top of the FCS coaches poll released by the NCAA on Monday. The Montana Grizzlies, who were number 2 in the preseason poll, dropped to number 3. Other Big Sky Conference teams in the top 25 are UC Davis at number 6 and Northern Arizona at number 20. Both Montana State and Montana are home this Saturday with 2 non-conference games. The Bobcats will host the Butler Bulldogs in a night game, and the Grizzlies are at home in an afternoon game against the Drake Bulldogs. For Yellowstone Public Radio News, I'm Carl Lengel.
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7: It's Morning Edition from NPR News. I'm Leila Fadel in Washington, D.C. And I'm Amy Martinez in Los Angeles, California. Next week marks 1 year since conservative activist Charlie Kirk was assassinated on the campus of Utah Valley University. Today, a Utah judge is expected to rule that there is enough evidence to formally charge the man accused of shooting him following months of evidentiary hearings. At the same time, hundreds of people who were at the event where Kirk was shot are seeking victim compensation money to pay for therapy. And a warning before we start, the following conversation contains a detailed description of the assassination. Hugo Rickard Bell at KUER in Salt Lake City has been covering this. Hugo, the accused shooter, Tyler Robinson, has been in jail since he turned himself in shortly after the shooting, but he has not yet been charged with a crime?
8: Yeah, that's right. Prosecutors and Robinson's defense team have been sparring it out in court for months now. In July, there was a week-long evidentiary hearing where the state presented videos and some witness testimony that they say will prove Robinson killed Kirk. And today, the judge is expected to formally bind him over for trial. And we're waiting to see what the specific charges will be. The state has said from the very start that they want the death penalty.
7: Hundreds of people saw this. He was shot at a public event in the middle of a university. Some of those people, though, have been getting assistance from the state.
8: Yeah, that's right. One of them is Hazel Kinniston. She was a senior at Utah Valley University at the time, and she told me she didn't actually know who Kirk was, and he was just someone famous giving a talk on her campus, and she turned out to be only 30 feet from where he was shot.
9: It was just complete silence for the entire crowd, and just this moment of seeing, like, I didn't know a person could bleed like that. Like, it hit his neck, and just to have that moment of thinking, like, is this some prank, you know? And then to realize, like, it wasn't, and I did really see someone get murdered.
7: Wow. Anyone that's seen the video knows that that was very traumatic to have seen something like that right in front of them. Is that why Utah is paying for the therapy for her and hundreds of others who saw that?
8: Yeah, that's what I've been told. The Utah Victims of Crime Office, they told me that 500 students have approached them and that so far more than 170 of them have been given those benefits in the form of therapy sessions. And that includes Hazel Kinniston. And here's what she says that's been like.
9: The therapist and I sit down and she has me pull up images that, or feelings or sounds that remind me of the assassination. And she hands me two kind of devices that vibrate back and forth. And so it's a way of taking that memory that would take me out of the current moment that I'm in. And it's a way of, like, kind of grounding yourself with connecting your physical body to this present moment.
7: So, Hugo, how does the state of Utah determine who qualifies as a victim in something like this?
8: Well, it can be difficult to determine exactly how impacted someone is after they witness a violent crime like the Kirk shooting. And the state's Victims of Crime Office had to create what's called a zone of danger, which they determined to be the first few rows. And they worked with the FBI to work that one out. They decided that these folks would be entitled to the full scope of benefits, which is about 25 mental health therapy sessions.
7: All right, that's Hugo Rickard Bell with KUER in Salt Lake City. Thank you.
8: No worries, eh?
10: Around 20 House races are toss-ups in November's midterms. This morning, we have a look at the messaging in one of those contests, Pennsylvania's 10th Congressional District. NPR's Tamara Keith reports.
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0: on the next Fresh Air, we get a slightly early start celebrating the centennial of John Coltrane's birth. He's one of the most influential musicians in jazz history. We'll talk with his son, Ravi Coltrane, who is also a tenor saxophonist. Ravi was two when his father died, and he'll describe how his music and his absence shaped his life and career. 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

0: From the Joseph S. Sample Studios on the campus of Montana State University, Billings, Yellowstone Public Radio is KEMC Billings, KBMC Bozeman, KYPB Big Timber, KYPC Colstrip, KYPF Stanford Lewistown, KYPH Helena, KYPM Livingston, KYPR Miles City, KYPW Wolf Point, KYPX Helena Valley Southeast, KYPY West Yellowstone, KYPZ Fort Benton, and KPRQ Sheridan, Wyoming. 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
1: Good morning. Finance ministers from around the world are meeting in North Carolina. They're hoping to promote economic growth despite tariffs and the Iran war disrupting global commerce. It's Morning Edition from NPR News. Army Secretary Dan Driscoll is stepping down after repeatedly clashing with his boss. I'm Layla Faldin.
2: And I'm A. Martinez. It's the latest in a series of shakeups of the United States military leadership. The AI boom drives up San Francisco housing prices, and competition is fierce to find a home. Also, the Met cancels a planned exhibit by controversial fashion designer John Galliano. It's Tuesday, September 1st. On this day in 1972, Bobby Fischer became the first American to win the World Chess Championship. News is next.
3: Live from NPR News in New York City, I'm Doahli Saikautau. Stocks opened lower this morning as two oil tankers came under attack in the Strait of Hormuz. NPR's Scott Horsley reports the Dow Jones Industrial Average fell about 300 points in early trading.
4: Crude oil prices jumped on renewed fighting in the Strait. The U.S. benchmark for crude is nearing $90 a barrel. AAA says retail gasoline prices in the U.S. rose overnight to just under $4.10 a gallon. Federal Reserve Governor Michael Barr says he'll be watching closely in the next few weeks to see which way inflation is moving. If price hikes appear to be moderating, Barr thinks the Fed can hold interest rates steady. Otherwise, he says the central bank should act decisively to raise rates. Investors currently put the likelihood of a September rate hike at about 2-1. And Apple's new CEO takes the reins today. John Ternus is taking over for Tim Cook, who steered Apple to a market value of more than $4.5 trillion. Scott Horsley, NPR News, Washington.
3: Maritime intel firm Tanker Trackers says around 4 million barrels of crude oil a day passed through the Strait of Hormuz on average this past month, largely undetected by Iran. That's still a third of what exited the strait before the war. NPR's Aya Batrari reports on uncertainty looming over the Gulf.
5: Millions of students across the Gulf are starting the new school year this week, and the Trump administration is sending some diplomats back to their posts in the region months after they were evacuated early in the war. These are some of the signs that life in the United Arab Emirates, Qatar, and other Gulf Arab states is gradually returning to normal following Iran's attacks that prompted school closures. But it's not yet business as usual. In Dubai, tourism is down from pre-war levels and food prices are up due to shipping constraints. Dubai's booming real estate market has also cooled. A report by Better Homes says transactions fell by 45% between April and June compared to last year's second quarter. Aya Batrawi, NPR News, Dubai.
3: Donald. Venture capital firm is set to become one of the biggest financial backers of Polymarket. As NPR's Bobby Allen reports, it comes as the prediction market industry faces increased legal scrutiny.
6: The president's son is a partner at 1789 Capital, and the investment fund says it is pumping $300 million into Polymarket. The investment will make Donald Trump Jr.'s firm one of the top equity holders of Polymarket. The platform allows people to bet on White House policy, the president's words, and wars overseas. The Biden administration forced Polymarket out of the U.S. for operating without a license. Biden officials also were investigating the company for money laundering. But in Trump's second term, Polymarket has thrived as the administration sues states that tried to rein in prediction markets and takes a mostly hands-off approach to regulations. Donald Trump Jr. also has a financial stake in Polymarket's rival, Kalshi. He's an advisor to both companies. Bobby Allen, NPR News.
3: This is NPR.
0: This is Yellowstone Public Radio. I'm Carl Lengel. Good morning.
7: This year's Jackson Hole Economic Policy Symposium brought a new Federal Reserve Bank chair to the Jackson Lake Lodge. KHOL News' Evan Robinson-Johnson reports.
8: On Friday morning, Kevin Warsh told the world's top bankers that he's worried about inflation, but he stopped short of calling for higher interest rates.
9: If the Fed gets inflation wrong and judges the economy wrong, who gets the worst of it? Not the financial high flyers. Hardworking Americans are the ones left to deal with inflation that's too high or jobs that suddenly appear less secure.
8: He also told the Assembly of High-Flying Financiers that there are two types of hikes to take while visiting Grand Teton National Park, the strenuous climb or the lazy nature walk. Though on rainy Friday, there was only one kind of hike, wet. Several participants told KHOL they were opting instead for a nap.
7: Wildlife managers say they're getting more reports of black bear sightings in the Billings area this year. Montana Fish, Wildlife, and Parks sent out an alert Monday with tips for avoiding bear activity, especially in a year with limited food. They say the increased bear sightings are probably connected to a shortage of chokecherries and natural foods seen across the Rocky Mountain West. That means bears will be more likely to search for alternatives, especially as they try to bulk up before winter. FWP says most of the bears have been reported close to the Yellowstone River or city outskirts, and they warn bears may become more aggressive this fall in their search for food. FWP recommends storing garbage bins and animal feed inside, cleaning barbecue grills after use, and taking down bird feeders. Billings Public Schools begin classes on Wednesday, and Billings Police are reaching out to drivers to suggest they give themselves a little extra time on the streets, reminding everyone to slow down in the school zones, watch for kids in the crosswalks and bus stops. When a school bus is stopped, its red lights flashing, and the stop arm is out, the law requires drivers to stop and always follow the direction of a crossing guard. For Yellowstone Public Radio News, I'm Carl Lengel.
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2: Hi, word lovers. This is Christy, the wordsmith. Proverbs are meant to be instructive. Short, pithy expressions such as an apple a day keeps the doctor away and all that glitters is not gold reflect the accumulated wisdom and values of our culture. However, if you closely examine the assemblage of our cherished proverbs, you begin to detect a perplexing pattern of contradiction. For example, how can we respect the wisdom in the expression, many hands make light work, when in the next instant, too many cooks spoil the broth? Do we put our faith in absence making the heart grow fonder, or must we worry about being out of sight and out of mind? We're told not to judge a book by its cover, but at the same time, appearance is valued in the notion that clothes make the man. The truth is, both Proverb X and its inverse are useful in different contexts. Take the earlier example, many hands make light work versus too many cooks spoil the broth. The first proverb applies in a task that requires unskilled labor. Everyone can pitch in and voila, the job is soon merrily accomplished. On the other hand, too many experts devoted to a task will probably produce an inferior product, just as too many cooks will spoil the broth. So, it's up to us as English speakers and thoughtful humans to discern which proverb fits the situation at hand. I'm Christy the Wordsmith.
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0: 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I'm A. Martinez.
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0: rarely played music by 20th century composer Pedro Sainz. That was his trio for violin, viola, and cello, written in 1955. Last name, by the way, S-A-E-N-Z, Pedro Sainz. We heard it from a concert in Woodstock, Vermont, during the Central Vermont Chamber Music Festival. Michael Roth played the violin, Leah Ferguson was the violist, and Peter Sanders played cello. One of the perpetual joys of hosting a radio show is discovering wonderful music that is new to me. That trio by Pedro Sainz, for example, a fascinating discovery. And we learned about it thanks to our friends at the Central Vermont Chamber Music Festival. 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In a moment, an itsy-bitsy piano piece that packs quite a bite. 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
1: 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Lauren Mazel will conduct the New York Philharmonic this week.
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0: Christmas time in Norway, 1978. Leif Ove Andsnes was about 8 years old, relatively shy and quiet. He'd been playing piano for a few years, but suddenly something shifted. He had discovered the joy of sight reading. He explored some simple pieces by Grieg and Chopin on his own, and he really felt the harmonies as they unfolded before him. And it hit him. Music was his language, his first language. He understood it, and it gave him a chance to express what he felt he was otherwise too shy to say. In the following years, Leif realized that people listened when he played the piano, and he felt a burning desire to share his music, his voice, with other people. And now Leif Ove Andsnes does just that in concert halls around the world. Let's drop in on a concert he gave in Copenhagen. We're going to catch the encore from his performance with the Danish National Orchestra. Leif Ove Andsnes playing a tarantella by Frederic Chopin.

Serious question here. How did Romeo and Juliet end up being touted as the greatest romance of all time? I mean, they don't even end up together. They die at the end. I just want people to live happily ever after. Maybe instead of Romeo and Juliet, we could be talking about Raduz and Mahulana. Their story is kind of a Slovakian version of Romeo and Juliet with a much happier ending. Prince Raduz and Princess Mahulana are young and very much in love, but they come from families in rival mountain kingdoms that hate each other. Mahulana's mother is having none of that young romance, and she's not your run-of-the-mill overbearing mama. She is an evil sorceress. Mahulana's mother makes Raduz lose all memories of his beloved. She turns her daughter into a poplar tree. But even then, the lovers cannot be kept apart. Desire leads Raduz to the tree. He cuts it down for firewood, unaware that Mahulana's soul is entwined in that tree. And this frees her, uniting the young lovers at last. Take that, Mom. In 1898, Czech composer Josef Suk wrote music for a play about Raduz and Mahulana. You can hear all of this storytelling in the music. Love and longing and heartbreak, playful flirtation, loss, sadness, a curse, and a curse broken. In the end, gentle love wins out over everything. Pohádka, or Fairy Tale, by Josef Suk.

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Hola, bienvenidos a Fiesta. I am Elvio Barilari. Today we are presenting one of those programs that you only listen here. Women composers from Venezuela, Mexico, and Brazil. Today we are going to listen to music by the Mexican Marcela Rodriguez, the Brazilian Marisa Resenji, the also Mexican Maria Granillo, and we will start with the Venezuelan Teresa Carreño. All the other composers are living women composers. Teresa Carreño was born in the 19th century. She was born in Caracas, Venezuela, in 1853, and she died in New York in 1917. She had an amazing career as a pianist, international pianist. She was teaching piano in Europe. She taught some of the most talented pianists of the next generation into the 20th century. And she was also an amazing composer. Most of her pieces were for the piano, but also some chamber pieces. And today we are going to listen to her monumental string quartet in B minor. And you are going to agree that this is a monumental piece written at the end of the 19th century by this Venezuelan female composer, Teresa Carreño.

We just enjoyed the string quartet in B minor by Teresa Carreño, this Venezuelan woman born in Caracas in 1853. She died in New York in 1917. Amazing pianist, composer, teacher, and one of the pioneers for Latin American musicians. The recording we just heard was made by Joseph Roche and Robert Zelnick on violins, Thomas Strasser on viola, and Camila Heller on the cello. This is Fiesta. I am Elvio Barilari, today presenting women composers from Venezuela, Mexico, and Brazil. And we're going to Mexico right now with a living composer from Mexico, María Granillo. She was born in 1962, very active as a teacher, as a music professor, as a music organizer, great composer, María Granillo. And this piece is called Musai. Musai means muses in Greek. And the muses, or musai, are Calliope, Erato, and Thalia, first movement, Polymnia, Terpsichore and Melpomene, second movement, and the ones represented in the third movement are Clio, Urania, and Euterpe. The recording we are going to listen to was made by the great Mexican Onyx Ensemble.

That's how Maria Granillo, this Mexican living composer, represented the muses, all the Greek muses. The title is Musai, that means muses in Greek. The recording of this great piece was made by the Mexican Onyx Ensemble under Maestro Samuel Pasco. On the second part of Fiesta, we're going to continue listening to music by living women composers, one from Brazil and another one from Mexico. This is Fiesta. To stream free episodes of our program, go to wfmt.com/fiesta. And also, como digo siempre, don't forget to like us on Facebook. Esto es Fiesta. Volvemos en unos instantes. Bienvenidos nuevamente a Fiesta. I am Elvio Barilari, today con mujeres compositoras de Venezuela, México y Brasil. We just heard Teresa Carreño from Venezuela and María Granillo from Mexico. We're going to go to Brazil now to listen to a piece by Marisa Rezende. Marisa was born in Rio de Janeiro in 1944. We were colleagues, first as students and then as professors in the Latin American music courses in Brazil for many years. Great composer, great teacher, great professor, and a great person overall, Marisa Rezende. And this piece is called Vórtice, that means vortex. The recording we are going to listen to was made by Marisa Rezende herself in an instrumental ensemble that includes Nelson Rios, Marcelo Jaffe, Robert Zutholz, and Bettina Steckmann. Let's listen then to Vórtice or Vortex by living Brazilian composer Marisa Rezende.

That was Vórtice or Vortex by living Brazilian composer Marisa Resende, recorded by herself in a musical ensemble from the University of Brasilia, the capital of Brazil, of course. This is Fiesta, today presenting women composers from Venezuela, Mexico, and Brazil. And our final composer is Marcela Rodriguez, living composer from Mexico. She was born in 1951, also very active as a music force, powerhouse, teacher, organizer, composer, conductor. And this is a piece from a series, from a suite called Triptico. It's three chamber pieces. And this one is called Umbral. Umbral means threshold. And the recording we are going to listen to was made by the Orquesta Filarmónica de la Ciudad de México under maestro Scott Yu. Marcela Rodríguez,

powerful piece, Umbral or Threshold, by Mexican composer, living composer, Marcela Rodriguez. The recording was made by the Orquesta Filarmónica de la Ciudad de México under Maestro Scott Yu. And that brings to an end our program, this chapter of Fiesta dedicated to women composers from Venezuela, Mexico, and Brazil. The type of thing that you only listen to here on Fiesta. If you enjoy this program, please go to our website, wfmt.com/fiesta, and also don't forget to like us on Facebook. Fiesta is made possible by the generous support of WFMT members like you. Gracias to our producer, Daniel Goldberg, and por supuesto, muchas gracias para todos ustedes. Estamos en la cadena radial de WFMT.

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2: And I'm Scott Tong. This is Here and Now. Coming up, world leaders meet at the G20 as the global bond market is selling off. What is the bond market telling us about the world economy, about prices and interest rates?
1: Also, Arizona's attorney general investigates flock cameras, and the Trump administration plans to give part of Yosemite National Park to a private developer.
3: Folks are very concerned if this were to happen, it would set a precedent about the future of all the parks.
2: And a new documentary about a cable car rescue in Pakistan, 900 feet above the ground.
4: We were going to hit the cable car. We all are going to die.
2: Coming up here and now.
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5: Live from NPR News, I'm Lakshmi Singh. The United States is hosting a G20 summit of finance ministers for the first time in more than a decade. In the North Carolina mountains this week, leaders representing the world's 20 biggest economies are talking about how to speed up global economic growth, and they're also discussing the U.S.-led economic warfare on Iran. Here's NPR Scott Horsley.
6: So far, the U.S. has been unable to force Iran to reopen the Strait of Hormuz using military force. So last week, the administration announced what it's calling Operation Economic Outcast to sever Tehran's remaining links to the global economy. Of course, Iran itself is already heavily sanctioned, but now the U.S. is threatening to punish other countries that do business with Iran.
5: NPR Scott Horsley reporting. U.S. Central Command has posted on social media that American military forces have started carrying out new strikes on Iranian military targets. It says Iran recently targeted U.S. forces deployed to the region and commercial shipping in the Strait of Hormuz. The Centers for Disease Control and Prevention is not including two measles-related deaths in Pennsylvania to its national tally of the virus's toll. NPR's Maria Godoy reports the move comes amid a political dispute over the cause of the deaths.
7: The two deaths are the first associated with measles in the U.S. this year. But Health Secretary Robert F. Kennedy Jr. has accused Pennsylvania officials of inappropriately linking the deaths to measles to scare Americans. The CDC did not include the deaths in its latest measles count, which is usually updated on Fridays. Screenshots of the CDC website taken Sunday show the deaths were added, then removed, and replaced with an asterisk and a statement that the deaths would not be included in the count. The CDC says that information available at this time, quote, does not establish whether measles caused or contributed to the deaths. It is highly unusual for the CDC to withhold such data submitted by state health agencies. Maria Godoy, NPR News.
5: Shein was once the hottest name in retail and now is a publicly traded company that made a lackluster debut on the Hong Kong Stock Exchange. NPR's Alina Selyukh reports a giant of ultra-fast fashion spent years trying to figure out how to go public.
8: Shein was the talk of young shoppers right after the pandemic. In 2022, Shein raised a funding round that valued the company at $100 billion. That's more than rivals like Zara and H&M combined. But then it failed to get its shares listed in New York. Then in London, it faced legal complaints and political scrutiny, especially over its factory work conditions. Last year, Shein raised prices after the U.S. set new tariffs and closed a tax loophole that the company had used to save on shipping costs. On their first day of trading, Shein's shares at one point were down 10%. They finished just a little under the listing price, valuing the company at around $26 billion. Alina Selyukh, NPR News.
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9: This is Yellowstone Public Radio. I'm Carl Lengel. Wildlife managers say they're getting more reports of black bear sightings in the Billings area this year. Montana Fish, Wildlife, and Parks sent out an alert Monday with tips for avoiding bear activity, especially in a year with limited food. They say the increased bear sightings are probably connected to a shortage of chokecherries and natural foods seen across the Rocky Mountain West. That means bears will be more likely to search for alternatives, especially as they try to bulk up before winter. FWP says most of the bears have been reported close to the Yellowstone River or city outskirts, and they warn bears may become more aggressive this fall in their search for food. FWP recommends storing garbage bins and animal feed inside, cleaning barbecue grills after use, and taking down bird feeders. Constellation Brands, the corporate face behind such well-known beers as Corona, Modelo, and Pacifico, has announced a $100 million investment aimed at supporting farmers in three states, including Montana. The effort includes a partnership with growers aimed at sustaining farming operations over the long term. The company identifies barley, corn, and hops farmers as an essential part of the American economy and foundational to its business. Growers in Idaho and North Dakota are also included in the five-year investment. For Yellowstone Public Radio News, I'm Carl Lengel.
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0: Live from NPR News in Boston, I'm Steve Brown. Rescue teams are searching for thousands of people still missing after catastrophic flooding in Nepal and China. The confirmed death toll has now surpassed 1,000, with Nepal's disaster agency reporting 987 deaths and more than 3,900 missing, including 583 foreign nationals. Chinese authorities reported 16 deaths and 546 missing. In Nepal, rescuers are racing to reach hundreds of hydropower workers trapped in tunnels. The disaster began last week as a glacial collapse sent massive amounts of rock, ice, and water into valleys below, triggering powerful floods downstream. The judge in the Lindsey Clancy trial has told jurors to keep deliberating after they said they can't reach a unanimous decision on whether to hold the Massachusetts mother criminally responsible for killing her three young children. Clancy admits to the 2023 killings but claims postpartum psychosis drove her actions. Prosecutors argue she knew what she was doing. Today was the first time jurors indicated that they were at an impasse. Weather forecasters are warning that Tropical Storm Edouard could reach hurricane strength as it heads toward the Gulf Coast, and it's likely to bring heavy rains and flooding to parts of Texas and Louisiana. The National Hurricane Center says the storm will make landfall in Texas tomorrow. 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
1: Here's your Yellowstone Public Radio forecast for the northern portions of Montana, including Great Falls, Havre, and Helena. I'm meteorologist Paul Trombley. We're looking at a mix of clouds and sun taking us through the afternoon hours today. High temperature readings will stay in the mid and upper 80s. For tonight, with partly cloudy skies, temperatures will drop back off in the mid and upper 50s. And then the outlook for Wednesday does call for a mix of clouds and sunshine, with high temperature readings continuing on the way back into the mid and upper 80s for most spots, some low 80s in Great Falls and Lewistown. Wednesday night, chance for a scattered shower storm with overnight lows in the low to mid 50s in most of the area. This is meteorologist Paul Trombley for Yellowstone Public Radio.

0: In Jamaica in the 1980s, Marlon James heard about a vicious attack on a group of gay men that officially never happened, but he never believed that.
1: When I want to know what's going on, I go on the street, I go in the mountains, I go to the alleyways, or I just grab a group of grandmothers and go tell me what really happened.
0: I'm Elsa Chang. Marlon James on his new novel inspired by that violence on the next All Things Considered from NPR News.
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0: The mayor of Kyiv says Ukraine does not have enough weapons to fight against Russia's nonstop bombardment.
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0: The view from a capital under siege. 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

Music from Grammy Award-winning composer, arranger, bandleader, and trombonist Conrad Herwig from his most recent 2026 Sabbat Records release, where he continues on his acclaimed Latin side. That's recontextualizing the music of jazz legends in a Latin jazz style, this time with legendary pianist the late Chick Corea in his recording called The Latin Side of Chick Corea. And we just heard his rendition of Chick Corea's Matrix. Along with Conrad Herwig featured on trombone, we had Latin Side band members Craig Handy on saxophone, Alex Norris on trumpet, Bill O'Connell on piano, Ruben Rodriguez on bass, Robbie Amin on drums, and Mauricio Herrera on congas. Hello and welcome to Latin Jazz Perspective with yours truly, Tony Vasquez, as your host, and my one-hour radio show featuring the very best in both contemporary and classic Latin jazz music. And coming up next, we have bassist and bandleader Carlos Henriquez from his new 2026 release, presenting his Monk con Clave, and this is with his big band, a large ensemble tribute rooted in Afro-Caribbean rhythms and New York history, reimagining the music of Thelonious Monk. And we are going to listen to one of two tracks from the recording that is not a rendition of Thelonious Monk's tune. This one is titled Plena Azul, subtitled Blue Monk, composed by Carlos Henriquez, and it uses the Puerto Rican plena as the underlying rhythm. And it features vocalists Anthony Almonte and Jeremy Bosch, and also the improvisational talents of Mike Rodriguez on trumpet and Marshall Gilks on trombone.

Music from one of the legends of Afro-Cuban and Latin jazz music, the late Cuban-born trumpeter Alfredo Armenteros, better known as Chocolate, from his 1984 release called Rompiendo Hielo, recorded in Venezuela. This is with Kaiman Records. And from that, we heard the track called Linda Guajira, along with Chocolate on trumpet. It featured an all-star cast of Afro-Cuban jazz musicians that included Marino Solano on bass, Francisco Valdez on congas, Mario Grillo, the son of Machito, on drums, Sergio George on piano, and Mario Rivera on saxophone. Coming up next, we have Cuban-American pianist and composer Kemuel Roig from his latest 2026 release called Three Discovery that unveils a vibrant and deeply personal statement bridging the rich traditions of Cuban music and contemporary jazz, recorded in Miami with bassist Samuel Burgos and drummer Juan Armando Diaz. Let's listen to one of the tracks from the recording composed by Kemuel Roig, titled Opus. Originally, it had a Latin and Afro-Cuban swing, but during rehearsals, he suggested trying to find a Brazilian flavor, which everyone liked, but then they brought it back to the Cuban roots as well.

I would like to remind you that you are listening to Latin Jazz Perspective with yours truly, Tony Vasquez, as your host in my one-hour radio show that honors the tradition and embraces the new in Latin jazz music.

music from the Cuban Jazz Train, that was a celebrated jazz ensemble known for its blending of Cuban rhythms with modern jazz. And it was led by Cuban-American percussionist and drummer Calixto Oviedo. And this is from their 2015 Soul Tone Records release called Como Suena. And from that, we heard a Descarga jam session tune, actually titled Descarga, featuring Calixto Oviedo on drums and percussion, along with Cuban Jazz Train members Yosmel Monteo on bass, Joel Nunez on saxophone, and Nathaniel Molino on piano. And coming up next, we have music from Puerto Rican alto sax man Miguel Zanon and Venezuelan pianist Luis Perdomo from their new and much anticipated recording called El Arte de Bolero Volume 3, a follow-up from their Volume 1 and 2 recording that was beloved by listeners and praised by critics. In fact, Volume 2 won the Grammy for the Best Latin Jazz Recording of 2024. And in this Volume 3, they continue on showcasing renditions of Latin repertoires, including our next featured tune called Sombra, originally composed by Italo Pizzolante.

We just heard from two piano legends of Afro-Cuban Latin jazz, Arturo Farrell and Chucho Valdez, from their 2017 Motema Records release called Familia, a celebration of tradition and innovation of Afro-Latin jazz, featuring the music of three generations, grandfathers Bebo Valdez and Chico O'Farrell, along with sons and grandchildren. And we just listened to one of the tracks from the recording titled Kun Poco Coco, that was composed by Bebo Valdez and arranged by featured pianist Chucho Valdez, along with Arturo O'Farrell on piano, Adam O'Farrell on trumpet, Greg August on bass, Carlos Maldonado on congas, Tony Rosa on congas, and Vince Cherico on drums. And coming up next, we have music from the Latin Jazz Coalition, led by Greek trombonist Demetrios Kastaris, from their latest 2026 self-release called El Griego Rumbero, the Greek Rumbero, and from that, a track called Cristo es la Peña de Horeb. Along with Demetrios Kastaris on trombone, it features the improvisational talents of Latin Jazz Coalition members Connie Grossman on flute and David Rios on trumpet.

0: And that is going to have to do it for this edition of Latin Jazz Perspective. I'm Tony Vasquez, your host, thanking you so much for tuning in. It's been an honor and pleasure sharing this wonderful music with you that's commonly referred to today in the 21st century as Latin jazz music. Because I look forward to coming back next week and once again, not only entertaining you with, but also informing you about this rich musical tradition of Latin jazz.
1: From the Joseph S. Sample Studios on the campus of Montana State University, Billings, Yellowstone Public Radio is KEMC Billings, KBMC Bozeman, KYBB Big Timber, KYPC Colstrip, KYPF Stanford Lewistown, KYPH Helena, KYPM Livingston, KYPR Miles City, KYPW Wolf Point, KYPX Helena Valley Southeast, KYPY West Yellowstone, KYPZ Fort Benton, and KPRQ Sheridan, Wyoming. 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

Hi, friends. Welcome. Got something from Mimi Fox. This is off of her release called She's the Woman. And here she is with her version of On the Sunny Side of the Street.

My goodness, haven't played that in a while. Dave Brubeck and Paul Desmond, of course, alongside Joe Morello on drums. And I'm in a Dancing Mood, name of that song. Oh, my. Welcome to the Jazz Living Room, friends. We got Kim Pencil, Phil DeGreg coming up. Wally Ali, the Jazz Arts Trio. Reggie Watkins coming up. And Duke Ellington, the Lau Tizer Band. And Brent Jensen as well. And we're going to start off this set with the Zen Zdravic Quartet. This is off of a release called Coming of Age. Zen Zdravic on piano, Todd Bashore on soprano sax, and Derek Gardner on trumpet. This is a piece called Song for Christine.

Off of the release, Melodious Monk. That's Kim Pencil and Phil DeGreg. Trumpet and piano duo featuring Rick Mann Matter as well on tenor sax. And the song, I Mean You. Well, there you go. Hey, friends, we're here in the Jazz Living Room. And enjoying, you know, I hope you are. And if you're not, well, come join us. Because we are. So there. All right. Okay. Jazz Arts Trio and Reggie Watkins still coming up. Going to go now to Wally Ali on guitar from 2B with Bob Baldwin on piano. I Wish I Knew.

Here's your Yellowstone Public Radio forecast for Montana and the surrounding areas. I'm meteorologist Paul Trombley. We'll continue to see a few isolated showers, thundershower chances across the area this week, and still seeing the best chances this afternoon for the southern parts of Montana, especially closer to the Wyoming border. And then seeing a couple more scattered isolated storm chances late Wednesday into Wednesday night. And then as we continue through the latter part of the week, any rain chances pretty few and far between as temperatures continue to climb above those seasonal norms as high temperatures continue to climb through the 80s with more highs around 90, in particular for the eastern third of the state. And that looks like that type of temperature pattern does stay intact right through the end of the work week, even lasting into the upcoming weekend with a few more shower storm chances. This is meteorologist Paul Trombley for Yellowstone Public Radio.

It's off of the release called The Swing House. It's the Lau Tizer Band, Lau Tizer on piano. Toyota Hutchinson was the vocalist on that song called Sad Lisa. Interesting piece, for sure. Ahead of that, Duke Ellington and Johnny Hodges together from Play the Blues Back to Back. Featuring Harry Sweets Edison on trumpet, it was the Royal Garden Blues. And trombonist Reggie Watkins. Ahead of that, from Avid Admirer, the song Noche Triste. And the Jazz Arts Trio did There Is No Greater Love from Swing of Many Colors. Frederick Moyer was on piano in that Jazz Arts Trio group. Chuck Levin's here, wrapping up this hour with Brent Jensen. And this is off of The Sound of a Dry Martini. And the classic piece, Things Ain't What They Used to Be.

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0: to actually start doing something where I'm providing escort services through a contested strait will, in my military opinion, exceed the capacity of the Navy to do that effectively.
1: How will an already stretched U.S. military absorb the departure of Army Secretary Dan Driscoll?
2: For Tuesday, September 1st, this is All Things Considered.
1: I'm Mary Louise Kelly.
2: And I'm Elsa Chang. Ahead this hour, the backlash against AI data centers is spilling into the midterms.
1: Most Americans don't want to live near them. President Trump is asking, why not?
3: If I were the mayor of a town or the governor of a state, and I had a chance to get a big plant in, an AI plant or a data center, I would absolutely want it.
2: Also, we've been reporting on floods in Nepal.
1: And in the Grand Canyon.
2: And parts of the Northeast.
4: Every day you're reading about flooding somewhere in the country.
1: How does climate change thread these disasters together?
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5: Live from NPR News in Washington, I'm Louise Schiavone. American forces are striking Iranian targets for the second time this week as the U.S. tries to gain more control over the Strait of Hormuz. NPR's Emily Feng has more.
6: President Trump posted on social media that the strikes today were further retaliation for Iran trying to lay new sea mines in the Strait of Hormuz. The U.S. has been removing explosives from that waterway in an effort to free up shipping lanes there. For its part, Iran fired missiles at U.S. bases in Jordan over the weekend. There has not been this kind of back-and-forth fire between the U.S. and Iran since late July. Instead, the U.S. has tried to increase economic pressure over the last month via a naval blockade, pressuring nations to stop trading with Iran, and wrestling back more control of the Strait of Hormuz. Though some Iranian officials have urged a new ceasefire, others have repeatedly threatened to hit back at the U.S. Emily Feng, NPR News, Washington.
5: Global finance leaders are gathering in the mountains of Asheville, North Carolina this week as part of the G20 finance track. The Trump administration is pushing an agenda of deregulation and economic growth. Blue Ridge Public Radio's Laura Hackett tells us hurricane recovery is also part of the message.
7: Aaron Brown, Undersecretary for the Department of Treasury, says the Trump administration chose Asheville as a G20 host to highlight the city's recovery from Hurricane Helene, a storm that severely damaged the region nearly 2 years ago.
8: The Trump administration has been incredibly committed to rebuilding Asheville, and it has been dispensing funds to the local community.
7: Asheville residents and politicians say North Carolina has only received a fraction of the federal aid it's requested. As a result, recovery has been slow. Over the weekend, hundreds took to the streets to demand more federal aid. The storm caused nearly $60 billion in damage. For NPR News, I'm Laura Hackett.
5: The Centers for Disease Control and Prevention is not including two measles-related deaths in Pennsylvania to its national tally of the virus's toll amid a political dispute over cause of death there. NPR's Maria Godoy has details.
9: The two deaths are the first associated with measles in the U.S. this year. But Health Secretary Robert F. Kennedy Jr. has accused Pennsylvania officials of inappropriately linking the deaths to measles to scare Americans. The CDC did not include the deaths in its latest measles count, which is usually updated on Fridays. Screenshots of the CDC website taken Sunday show the deaths were added, then removed, and replaced with an asterisk and a statement that the deaths would not be included in the count. The CDC says that information available at this time, quote, does not establish whether measles caused or contributed to the deaths. It is highly unusual for the CDC to withhold such data submitted by state health agencies. Maria Godoy, NPR News.
5: The Dow closed down 419. The S&P 500 was off 54. This is NPR.
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11: 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I'm Kay Erickson. Wyoming State Forester Kelly Norris shared updates on the wildfire season so far at the Joint Appropriations Committee meeting last week. Wyoming Public Radio's Kai Edwards reports.
12: Norris said it's one of the busiest and most complex fire seasons she's seen. Despite this, Norris said she's satisfied with the response time of Wyoming's firefighting crews. And she praised the cooperation between local, state, and federal agencies.
13: We send resources where they are needed to protect lives, communities, and resources. That level of cooperation doesn't happen by accident.
12: Norris also reported that the state has spent $28 million less on suppressing fires than in 2024, and about 600,000 fewer acres have burned from wildfires. But, she said,
13: "Now, to be clear, fire season's not even close to being over."
12: Norris also shared updates on some new aviation resources, including the new helicopter base near Casper. Its official ribbon-cutting ceremony will be on September 24th. For Wyoming Public Radio, I'm Kai Edwards.
11: A woman has been seriously hurt in a bear attack in northwestern Montana. Officials with the U.S. Forest Service and Montana Fish, Wildlife, and Parks say she was walking her dog last night on the Cedar Flats Trail Complex near Columbia Falls in Flathead County when the bear of an unknown species attacked. At last check, officials are still looking for the bear involved. 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
1: Here's your Yellowstone Public Radio forecast for Montana and the surrounding areas. I'm meteorologist Ray Miller.
2: Partly cloudy skies in store across the region tonight, with temperatures in the mid to upper 50s. Wednesday, partly cloudy, with isolated showers and storms developing in north-central portions of the state. Temperatures in the upper 80s and low 90s in the north, and the low 90s in the south. On Thursday, we'll see sunny skies, high temperatures in the low to mid 80s in the north, and the low 90s in the south. Friday, sunshine, with high temperatures in the upper 70s for north-central Montana, upper 80s in the northeast, and the low to mid 90s in the southern half of the state. On Saturday, we'll see partly cloudy skies, highs in the mid-70s in north-central Montana, mid-90s in the northeast, low 80s in south-central Montana, and the upper 80s in the southeast. Chance of rain Sunday, highs in the 70s and 80s.
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4: And I'm Elsa Chang. Senator Ed Markey has served in Congress for 50 years.
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5: 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My father drove a truck for the Hood Mill Company. Donald Trump brings out the Malden in me every day, and I fight him every day.
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6: Live from NPR News in Culver City, California, I'm Dwayne Brown. Voters in Massachusetts are deciding on a Democratic Senate primary race today, where 47-year-old moderate Seth Moulton is attempting to unseat the progressive-backed incumbent, 80-year-old Senator Ed Markey. From member station GBH, Chris Burrell reports.
7: Congressman Seth Moulton, who is 47, says the longtime senator is simply too old and should pass the torch. At their most recent debate, Moulton seized on Markey's uncertain response to a question about whether he uses generative AI.
8: If you don't even know what you're using on your phone or your iPad, like, this is why we need a new generation of leaders to regulate these technologies, to make sure that they are safe.
7: But Senator Markey has rejected criticisms that he's lost a step.
9: Everyone watching this debate can see that I'm more energized than I've ever been before and in my life.
7: Polls show Markey with a double-digit lead. For NPR News, I'm Chris Burrell in Boston.
6: The Trump administration has just greenlighted a plan that could let the Navajo Nation dig up more than half a billion tons of coal, extending the life of a New Mexico mine over the next century. From member station KJZZ, Gabriel Pietrosia reports.
10: The Interior Department says denying this permit would be at odds with Trump's unleashing American energy agenda, and that it could also destabilize the Navajo Nation economy. The tribally owned Navajo Transitional Energy Company fuels the aging Four Corners Power Plant. That lease is set to expire in 2041, but the feds note the next coal buyer is unknown. The feds argue those financial factors outweigh a slew of environmental and other harms posed by the expansion, including the relocation of nearby families.
6: This is NPR News.
11: This is Yellowstone Public Radio News. I'm Kay Erickson. Helena residents will soon have a new tool for communicating their views on issues with city government. The city announced yesterday the launch of FlashVote, what city officials are calling a new community engagement tool using brief, periodic surveys. FlashVote survey will take about a minute to complete, and participants will be notified by email, text message, or phone call when a new survey is available. Participants will receive a summary of the overall results following the close of the survey. Survey responses are anonymous and personal information is not shared with the City of Helena or other parties. City officials report the goal is to complement Helena's existing public engagement efforts through Be Heard Helena. Those interested can register at flashvote.com/HelenaMT. The first FlashVote survey is expected to be available soon. And Livingston's fire rescue chief is out following a review. City manager Grant Gager tells Yellowstone Public Radio the change was made last week, adding the city would not comment further on personnel matters. Josh Kowalowski had been placed on administrative leave earlier this year following an apparent confrontation with the city manager. The department remains under the supervision of interim fire chief Dan Babcock. Gager says it remains fully staffed and well-resourced to support the community. 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
12: Maxim Vengerov is the soloist in the Mendelssohn Violin Concerto on our next New York Philharmonic broadcast. This is Alec Baldwin. Please join me for our concert that also features Beethoven's Seventh Symphony and an early work by Messiaen. Laura Mazel will conduct the New York Philharmonic this week.
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2: This is National Native News. I'm Jill Freitas. A new health report has mixed news for Alaskans. The finding comes from the Health Alaskans program, a partnership between the State Department of Health and the Alaska Native Tribal Health Consortium. The Alaska Beacon highlighted some of the key takeaways from the research. Among

0: 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I'm Mary Louise Kelly.
1: And I'm Elsa Chang. The beloved American poet Wendell Berry died Monday. He was 92. Berry lived on farmland close to where the Kentucky River reaches the Ohio.

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8: The mayor of Kyiv says Ukraine does not have enough weapons to fight against Russia's nonstop bombardment.
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8: 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That's on the next morning edition from NPR News.
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